Abdullah Ibrahim on 88.5 NEPM. The South African pianist and his composition, Mannenberg Revisited. This from 1985, the recording called Water from an Ancient Well, an ensemble that included Ricky Ford on tenor, Carlos Ward on flute, and the drummer Ben Riley, with pianist and composer Abdullah Ibrahim. We mark the passing of Abdullah Ibrahim in this evening's Jazz a la Mode. He died on Monday at the age of 91. He died in Germany. A long career and a long legacy from Abdullah Ibrahim. We'll hear lots of the great music left by the pianist Abdullah Ibrahim in tonight's Jazz a la Mode. Thanks so much for tuning in on a Thursday night for Jazz here at 88.5. Music from Abdullah Ibrahim this evening. We'll also hear the pianist Kenny Drew. We'll hear Horace Silver. The trumpeter-composer Kenny Wheeler with Lee Konitz, and new music from Aaron Parks, and a lot more. I hope you can stay with me. We continue with more of Abdullah Ibrahim here in a trio setting live at Sweet Basil in New York City. Marcus McLaurin heard on bass, and George Johnson, the drummer, Abdullah Ibrahim, and his composition, African River.

Abdullah Ibrahim on 88.5 NEPM, the pianist and his composition Monk in Harlem. That was Marcus McLaurin bass and George Gray drums with Abdullah Ibrahim. We heard Abdullah Ibrahim's tribute to Duke Ellington, a recording called Ode to Duke Ellington from 1973, and In a Sentimental Mood, a solo piano performance from Abdullah Ibrahim. Duke Ellington introduced Abdullah Ibrahim in 1964 on the Reprise label, the recording Duke Ellington Presents the Dollar Brand Trio. Dollar Brand, the name of Abdullah Ibrahim when he emigrated from South Africa in the early 1960s. And we heard Jumping Rope, the up-tempo composition by Dollar Brand, Abdullah Ibrahim, presented by Ellington. We began with the trio, Abdullah Ibrahim's trio, live at Sweet Basil in New York City in 1995. Marcus McLaurin bass and George Johnson on drums, and composition African River. Abdullah Ibrahim died this week at the age of 91. 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Thanks so much for tuning in for our memorial tribute to Abdullah Ibrahim in tonight's Jazz a la Mode. We've got more of Abdullah Ibrahim's music just ahead. And later tonight, music of Kenny Wheeler. And from Kenny Drew, we'll hear Horace Silver and Aaron Parks. Lots of great music in tonight's Jazz a la Mode. We continue with that debut release, the trio recording from 1964. Duke Ellington presents the Dollar Brand Trio. Here's Dollars Dance.

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Abdullah Ibrahim on 88.5 NEPM. The pianist with a medley of Duke Ellington's compositions. We heard Drop Me Off in Harlem, I Got It Bad and That Ain't Good, and A Single Petal of a Rose, taken from Abdullah Ibrahim's 1973 recording, Ode to Duke Ellington. We heard Glass Enclosure before then. That's Bud Powell's composition, performed by Abdullah Ibrahim with a small ensemble of woodwinds. We heard Abdullah Ibrahim from his recording Desert Flowers, the South African piano of Abdullah Ibrahim, and his composition Ancient Cape. Calypso Minor before that. That was taken from the soundtrack of No Fear, No Die, the Claire Denis film called Sans Fou la Mort. And one of a couple of soundtracks that Abdullah Ibrahim composed for Claire Denis in the 1980s. And this ensemble featuring Ricky Ford on tenor, Frank Lacey trombone, and Ben Riley on drums. We began with the debut recording of Abdullah Ibrahim under the name Dollar Brand. Duke Ellington presents Dollar Brand from 1964. We heard Dollar's Dance. Abdullah Ibrahim died on Monday. He was 91. You're tuned to 88.5 NEPM WFCR, FM and HD Amherst, and WNNZ 640 AM Westfield, online at nepm.org. Thanks so much for tuning in for Jazz on a Thursday night here at 88.5, a memorial tribute to Abdullah Ibrahim tonight. Later, music from Horace Silver. We've got music of Kenny Drew and Kenny Wheeler coming up. And let's continue right now with Kenny Drew here in a trio setting, 1956, Paul Chambers bass, Philly Joe Jones on drums, and Duke Ellington's Caravan.

0: Steve Wilson on 88.5 NEPM. The saxophonist has a new release on Smoke Sessions called Enduring Sonance. That was Steve Wilson on soprano saxophone, the tune entitled The Surest Things Can Change. That was Rini Rosnes at the Fender Rhodes, Joe Locke on vibes with Steve Wilson. A classic on Blue Note from Horace Silver before that, 1965 Quintet, and the Cape Verdean Blues, Woody Shaw trumpet, and Joe Henderson on tenor, with Bob Cranshaw bass and Roger Humphreys on drums, Horace Silver at the piano, the Cape Verdean Blues. We began with three from Kenny Drew, the pianist leading a quintet in 1960, and Funkosity. We heard Freddie Hubbard trumpet and Hank Mobley on tenor with Kenny Drew, Sam Jones, and Lewis Hayes, the recording Undercurrent on Blue Note.
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1: 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Thanks so much for tuning in for Jazz on a Thursday night. We mark the passing of a giant of jazz. Abdullah Ibrahim died on Monday at the age of 91. And let's listen right now to the trio recording entitled Cape Town Flowers from Abdullah Ibrahim and his composition African Marketplace.

Abdullah Ibrahim on 88.5 NEPM. The late pianist Abdullah Ibrahim with the VDR Big Band, Cologne, and Mandela, the composition by Abdullah Ibrahim in a big band arrangement with the VDR Big Band, Cologne. We heard a solo piano performance before that, The Perfumed Forest Wet with Rain, from 1979, Tears and Laughter, Abdullah Ibrahim, and a trio recording, his composition Ishmael, with Cecil McBee on bass and Roy Brooks on drums, from 1976. We heard Abdullah Ibrahim's trio recording of For Coltrane, dedicated to John Coltrane, his recording African Magic. And we began with African Marketplace, the trio with Abdullah Ibrahim, Marcus McLaurin bass, and George Gray on drums. The pianist Abdullah Ibrahim died on Monday. He was 91. 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Thanks so much for tuning in for Jazz on a Thursday night. Music of Kenny Wheeler coming up. We'll hear the trumpeter playing Summer Night and with Keith Jarrett. Let's continue right now with a recent release from the guitarist Bobby Broom, the Chicago-based Bobby Broom, and his tribute to Sonny Rollins entitled Notes of Thanks. Bobby Broom with Paul's Pal.

Chris Cheek on 88.5 NEPM. The tenor saxophonist Chris Cheek and his composition Kino's Canoe, that featured Bill Frisell on guitar. We heard Bill Frisell on guitar with Kenny Wheeler on flugelhorn, Lee Konitz on alto, Dave Holland on bass, a quartet performance of Past Present from Kenny Wheeler with Bill Frisell. We heard Abdullah Ibrahim, the late Abdullah Ibrahim, before that his debut recording as Dollar Brand, and music of Thelonious Monk, Brilliant Corners. Emmett Cohen, his recent release, Universal Truth, and Emmett Cohen with Gingerbread Boy. We began with the guitarist Bobby Broom, and music of Sonny Rollins, Paul's Pal. 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Thanks so much for tuning in for Jazz on a Thursday night here at 88.5. We continue with more of Kenny Wheeler, the flugelhornist here, and a recording that featured Keith Jarrett for the last time as a sideman in 1976, Dave Holland bass, Jack DeJohnette on drums, Kenny Wheeler with Smatter.

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0: I'm Michelle Martin. 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
1: 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I'm Carrie Healy. This week, a preliminary deal was reached to end the war between the United States and Iran, although there are still

0: more negotiations ahead. Massachusetts U.S. Representative Richard Neal tells NEPM's Adam Frenier once again President Donald Trump oversold and underdelivered on his promises.
1: He indicated that it would be a 3 to 4 week, as he called it at the time, an incursion. Well, it's months into it. We were stalemated with the Strait of Hormuz. I think that's the reality of the matter. 20% of the world's energy supply was compromised for a long period of time. The average consumer was paying $1.09 more per gallon, which is something that the consumer feels. But this was a war of choice. And the president announced just about a year ago that he had obliterated Iran's nuclear capacity. Well, the preliminary review, or the memorandum of understanding as it's being described, does not appear to have made much of a dent in their nuclear capacity, other than the suggestion that they've made a promise. So we're going to have to wait and see. As one who supported the Obama agreement, it looks to me as though we're back to where the Obama agreement was, which was, I think, a firmer reality than the one that the president is attempting to market to the American people. We pushed away all of our allies in NATO. We harshly criticized them for everything. And then we expected them to come back and assist us by using the military basis for this incursion, as again described by the president. This was not popular anywhere, and it's not popular in America as well. I think that the undertaking by the president, it was very unsettling. It contributed once again to the chaos that surrounds decision-making at the White House, whether it's national security and or what happened to those 14 soldiers that were killed, and we should memorialize them as well.
2: Do you think some of the economic realities of this war, for instance, gas prices going up and other economic pressures, forced the president to try to end this conflict?
1: People understand when the Federal Reserve Board gets together that there are details that may have an impact on their lives. What they more readily understand is what happens at the gasoline pump. When all of a sudden, let's say that you live in a state where the minimum wage is $7.50, which really occurs in some states, that means you work one day a week just to fill up your gas tank. I think that's the reality of what $1.09 or $1.10 or $1.20 means in additional expenses every week. And right now the issue is inflation. The president's position on tariffs helped to drive the inflation issue. His war of choice helped to drive the issue. And his suggestion but a week ago that the issue of inflation didn't bother him. I was stunned by that commentary. After all, that's all he criticized Joe Biden for. And remember, with the Biden administration, inflation was a worldwide problem. And it came out because of the pandemic.
2: And speaking of inflation, the Fed met this week, going to hold the line on interest rates for now. But some of the members of the board said that they're willing to go up on that as a way to try to fight inflation. Your thought on this fiduciary policy?
1: First and foremost, the independence of the Fed should be retained. I thought that Jay Powell, who was a Republican, I thought he did a very good job resisting the entreaties from the White House. He called it as he saw it. The Fed's responsibility is to deal with prices and employment. They get to parse enormous amounts of data. I always recommend to people, I wish that they could all see what even the regional Fed offices have in terms of information as to expenditure, credit card debt, which right now is about $11,000 per person. And they have forecasts that they do. I thought that Powell's press conferences were reassuring. Warsh's position is that he is going to be independent-minded and that he is not going to embrace presidential pressure. We're going to have to wait and see. The other part of it is he said that he's going to have less commentary after the Fed makes its determinations. And as you know, what's generally happened is for decades now, it's what the chairman of the Federal Reserve Board says after the decision has been made on rates.
2: And finally, back home, Congressman, two of your opponents in this year's election are criticizing you for not participating in the candidate forum. The Daily Hampshire Gazette reports that both Democrat Jeremy Whalen and Independent Nadia Millerone were disappointed you declined an invitation to a forum in Springfield. I'm curious to get your thoughts on this. How come you decided not to attend?
1: They were just disappointed. I think the better reaction here is I engage the voters and the citizenry with great regularity. I'm all over this congressional district. Anybody who's followed our presence, whether it's on social media or the visits that I make to all corners of the district, they know that I engage voters. I take questions with great regularity from people like you, with respect, incidentally. and only too happy to take those questions from reporters. I'm pretty available to the press anytime that they want. As invitations come in, we'll review them and make a determination. Congress is in session now through the beginning of August, and that's another consideration. Scheduling is not always easy.
2: And would you be willing to engage in a debate either before the primary or if you're successful at going ahead in November?
1: The big issue there is just being available and making oneself available based on the congressional schedule. And if we can do it, I think as we review the invitations, they certainly will be fully considered.
2: Springfield U.S. Representative Richard Neal represents the 1st Congressional District of Massachusetts. Congressman, good to see you again today.
1: Adam, I hope that you're going to enjoy the next chapter of your life with the professionalism that you've undertaken this chapter.
0: For the entire conversation with Neal, visit our website, nepm.org.
3: Hey, it's Nels Klein from Wilco. 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
0: 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Ahead, a key FDA advisory committee has endorsed the first flu vaccine that uses mRNA technology.
4: The studies that were presented were well conducted. They have very clear results that are very robust.
0: The fate of the vaccine is being watched closely because of the Trump administration's hostility towards mRNA technology. We'll hear more on that ahead as Morning Edition continues. Partly cloudy skies today, a high near 78 degrees. It's 63 now in Amherst, 62 degrees in Springfield, and 58 in Pittsfield. Good morning. I'm Carrie Healy. 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It's 551.
5: It's Morning Edition from NPR News. I'm Leila Fadel.
6: And I'm Steve Inskeep. The negotiations between the U.S. and Iran are a test for Vice President J.D. Vance. He was deeply involved in working out that memorandum the U.S. and Iran signed this week. He did not go as expected to meet Iranians in Switzerland today, but has more negotiations ahead. Vance has been defending the deal against critics who observe that Iran enjoyed immediate benefits and could enjoy many more. He says that all depends.
7: If they change their behavior, big things are going to happen for Iran and for the world. If they don't, no skin off our backs. Either way, we win. And that's the way the president has set up this deal.
6: NPR's Danielle Kurtzleben has focused on the vice president, who has become in some ways the face of this negotiation. Hi there, Danielle.
8: Good morning.
6: What is the vice president's role in the negotiations?
8: Well, he confirmed at yesterday's White House press briefing that he'll be leading the negotiation team. There aren't a lot of details yet on that, though. He had been supposed to go to Switzerland today for a ceremonial signing, but then Trump signed the deal a couple days ago. So now the White House says negotiation plans aren't finalized, and Vance and his team will just leave at the first opportunity.
6: Meaning we'll leave to go negotiate at the first opportunity.
8: Right.
6: Okay. How much is riding on him?
8: A lot. I mean, President Trump made a telling joke about this at a press conference this week. A reporter asked him, essentially, if Vance is the fall guy if things don't work out, and Trump answered with this.
9: This way, if it works out, I'm going to take the credit. If it doesn't work out, I'm blaming J.D. You better be careful, J.D.
8: Now, it got laughs, and Vance said yesterday that, yeah, it was a joke. But even so, there's a reason it got a laugh. Trump does not like to lose, and Vance is the face of these negotiations. He's been doing these many press appearances this week, talking up his new book. And in those, he also talked a lot about Iran, and he gave that press briefing yesterday, and he's leading the team. So if the U.S. does not get what it wants, Vance may, at least publicly, have to own a lot of that. And we even saw a little taste of that this week as well, when some on the right pinned their dissatisfaction with the deal on Vance.
6: He's got a lot to accomplish in 60 days.
8: Yeah, absolutely. Though there is the possibility of extensions beyond 60 days. But
6: sure.
8: Even so, the Obama nuclear deal took more than a year and a half to negotiate. So if it's 60, even 120 days, that still could be a pretty short time frame. And then, like you said, there's a lot Trump wants here. He has said Iran will never have a nuclear weapon. Officials have talked about changing the course of the Middle East region. Those are high bars. And I talked to Mona Yacoubian, director of the Middle East program at the Center for Strategic and International Studies, about this.
10: The president's proclivities to exaggerate the terms for success then set J.B. Vance or whoever is undertaking the negotiation going in at somewhat of a disadvantage.
8: Now, in addition to all of that, she said Iranians are notoriously tough negotiators and Vance isn't a seasoned diplomat. So really, it's hard to overstate how big of a job this is going to be.
6: What does he bring to the table if he's not a seasoned diplomat?
8: Well, he's been trying to laugh off that criticism, first of all, that he's not experienced. Yesterday, he said he has dealt with hostile adversaries, saying that, well, he was on The View this week, which, you know, haha.
6: Okay.
8: But in terms of his assets, it is possible that Vance's anti-interventionist positions of the past give him some credibility here. In addition to that, he's an aggressive messenger for the administration. So really, I think the thing to keep in mind, though, is that for all the White House is celebrating, this framework isn't an end to the war. It's a start to what might be a difficult process to end the war.
6: NPR's Daniel Kurzleben, thanks so much. Appreciate it.
8: Thank you.
5: Can you taste history? What about drink it? Two of our NPR colleagues were invited to the New York Public Library to find out. NPR's Jennifer Venasco has more.
11: It's 9 a.m. on a weekday morning, and producer Janet Ujung Lee and I are standing outside the main library in Manhattan, getting ready for a beer.
12: I don't know the last time I drank this early or that I woke up to drink.
11: But we're not here to drink just any beer. We're headed inside to taste a beer brewed from George Washington's 1757 recipe, which he wrote in a notebook during the French and Indian War.
13: It was a young colonel in the Virginia militia making something called small beer.
11: Curator and historian Julia Golia directs the New York Public Library's 42nd Street Research Library. She says small beer was called that because of the low alcohol content, about 1 to 3%. People drank it because of a lack of clean drinking water.
13: If everybody in your army got dysentery, you were in big trouble. Small beer to the rescue.
11: She says everyone drank small beer, men, women, and kids. In honor of America 250, the library asked local brewery Talaya to brew a couple hundred original bottles for the library's use. It won't be sold commercially. A more contemporary version will be sold at Talaya's taprooms in New York.
14: I'm excited. Okay, should we try?
15: Yeah.
11: Talaya brewmaster Eric Brown opens a bottle with their version of the original brew.
16: We took the recipe from the notebook, kind of followed it as closely as possible.
11: The ingredients are pretty simple. Water, hops, yeast, and a lot of molasses.
14: Whoa. I don't know what I was expecting, but it kind of tastes like woody.
15: It's almost like a little like burnt sugar feeling at the end, I feel like.
16: Yeah, but it still has that kind of like characteristic cookie kind of spice, a little bit of minerality from the molasses.
11: It's a dark amber, the color of an Irish red ale. And it's cloudy, not filtered. The flavor is complex. It shifts in your mouth, more like wine. And it was served at room temperature.
14: Folks who like amber lagers, you know, even like whiskey, like dark liquor drinkers would really like this. Wow, I'm into it.
11: Then we try the new version called Liberty Lager. Brown says they wanted it to be reminiscent of Washington's beer without being too literal, meaning no molasses.
14: Definitely a little more drinkable and lighter, and I can see that. But I'm kind of enjoying how funky the first one is, the OG recipe.
11: If you want to try that OG recipe, you can brew it at home. It's in the New York Public Library's collection and on their website. But Brown has a couple tips. Use baking molasses, go to a brewery supply store for a pure line of yeast, and keep everything very clean. Cheers. Jennifer Venasco, NPR News, New York.
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0: I'm Carrie Healy. 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Today, we'll see westerly wind gusts up to 30 miles an hour sweeping across western Mass, bringing delightfully low humidity to the Pioneer Valley in the Berkshires. Sun, a high near 80. Ahead, state casino cash cuts hit a local rehab center hard, and Congressman Jim McGovern slams the new U.S.-Iran peace deal as a loss for America. Those stories from the NEPM newsroom are next. 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
5: Good morning. President Trump took the nation to war, in part, he said, to destroy Iran's missiles. Now he says Iranians need those weapons. How is that going over in the countries within Iranian missile range? It's Morning Edition from NPR News. It's unclear how America will celebrate July 4th, but a former president hosted a concert in Chicago. I'm Leila Faldin.
6: And I'm Steve Inskeep. Barack Obama's presidential center tells a story that begins with the Declaration of Independence. Also, the Supreme Court rules a gun law cannot be used against a regular marijuana user. And Texas investigators find nobody answered the walkie-talkie calls of counselors at a girls' camp where dozens died in a flood. It's Friday, June 19, Juneteenth. On StoryCorps, a woman recalls when she celebrated for the first time. The news is next.
18: Live from NPR News in Washington, I'm Windsor Johnston. Negotiations between the United States and Iran are on hold after the two sides reached an interim agreement aimed at extending a ceasefire this week. The talks scheduled for today in Switzerland have been postponed amid questions about Tehran's participation and continued tensions in the region. NPR's Rob Schmitz reports from Lucerne.
19: We don't know exactly why, but Israel's continued bombardment of southern Lebanon is not helping. You know, the very first article of this agreement that was signed by President Trump and Iran's president promises to ensure the territorial integrity of Lebanon. Obviously, that is not happening. Just this morning, Lebanon's health ministry said at least 18 people had been killed in overnight strikes, while the Israeli military said four of its soldiers have been killed in southern Lebanon. Israel's Prime Minister Benjamin Netanyahu has made it clear that Israeli forces in southern Lebanon intend to stay there. Members of Netanyahu's cabinet have called this deal, quote, bad for Israel.
18: That's NPR's Rob Schmitz reporting. Many celebrities and all four living former presidents were on hand in Chicago Thursday at the dedication of the Obama Presidential Center. NPR's Tamara Keith reports.
20: The dedication felt more like the Grammys than the opening of a museum, with musical performances and the kind of positive vibes that long ago propelled Obama into office. In his speech, the former president talked about American values and echoed one of his famous lines.
21: And they are not Republican or Democratic values. They're American values we can all share, regardless of party. Values every president here today, as different as we are, has tried our best to uphold.
20: He said the exhibits in the museum aren't meant to evoke nostalgia, but to remind people of what's possible. Tamara Keith, NPR News, Chicago.
18: Recovery operations are underway across parts of the Midwest after major storms hit the region on Wednesday night. George Hale from member station WFIU reports tornadoes touched down in Indiana.
22: Sandy Sheffield has lived in the tiny town of Steinsville, southwest of Indianapolis, for 41 years, but says she's never seen anything like what happened late Wednesday night.
23: We were watching TV and the power went out, and then we started hearing crashes.
22: Outside, an EF2 tornado was tearing through the rural community. Recovery efforts were still underway a day later in the disaster area, where downed trees cut power lines and blocked roadways. The Red Cross is operating an emergency shelter with food and beds for displaced people. The tornado was among more than a dozen reported in the unusually powerful storm for this time of year. For NPR News, I'm George Hale in Bloomington, Indiana.
18: This is NPR News. The remnants of Tropical Storm Arthur are spreading heavy rain across parts of the Gulf Coast and Deep South. Flood watches and warnings remain in effect from Louisiana to the Florida Panhandle. Officials are urging residents to stay off flooded roads. Forecasters say isolated tornadoes are also possible. Apple has agreed to work with Intel to design and build microchips in the United States. That's according to a social media post by President Trump. Neither company has confirmed the arrangement, but as NPR's John Ruich reports, the news sent Intel stock soaring on Thursday.
1: President Trump and President Biden before him have been pushing to bring cutting-edge chip manufacturing back to the U.S. Last year, the Trump administration announced that it was taking a 10% stake in Intel as part of those efforts. And Trump has also put pressure on Apple to manufacture more in the United States. A deal between the two companies would represent a significant step. Intel declined to comment, and Apple did not reply to an email from NPR asking about Trump's announcement, which included no details. But investors in Intel were apparently impressed. Its shares rose more than 10% on the day, while the broader tech-heavy NASDAQ was up 1.9%. John Ruich, NPR News.
18: Prices at the gas pump have fallen below $4 a gallon for the first time since March. According to AAA, the national average for a gallon of regular is about $3.97. Drivers, though, are still paying about a dollar more per gallon than they were before the war with Iran. This is NPR News in Washington.
0: For NEPM News, I'm Carrie Healy. The Republican reports that state lawmakers have drained cash from casino impact funds, forcing gambling commissioners to reject a Western Mass Rehab Center's request for help. The Hampton County Sheriff's Office was denied $75,000 to cover rental costs for an addiction facility that was originally displaced by MGM Springfield. The funding crisis comes as the state continues to divert local gambling revenues directly into its general checkbook. The U.S. and Iran have reached an agreement to halt a four-month conflict under the deal. Maritime blockades in the Strait of Hormuz will lift, allowing oil tankers to resume transit. Washington has also agreed to unfreeze a portion of Iranian financial assets as part of the truce. Well, he's happy to see an end to the war. Massachusetts U.S. Representative Jim McGovern says there's little in the agreement that comes across as a win for America. The Worcester Democrat says it makes all the death and destruction seem pointless.
2: All these wasted resources, the loss of life, not just American lives, but innocent Iranians who were killed. I mean, we can't forget about the bombing of the elementary girls' school, which killed children. Like, what was the point of all of this?
0: The agreement also isn't airtight. As part of any deal, Iran says it wants Israel to stop occupying and bombing southern Lebanon. But this week, Israeli officials vowed to maintain their occupation. This is 88.5 NEPM.
3: 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This is NPR.
18: It's Morning Edition from NPR News. I'm Leila Fadel.
6: And I'm Steve Inskeep. Good morning. We do not yet know the shape of a final U.S. agreement with Iran. We do know the war has reshaped power relations in the Middle East. At the start, the U.S. launched an attack in cooperation with Israel. President Trump pushed so hard that some of his own former allies, like Tucker Carlson, claimed he was doing Israel's bidding. Now, as the war ends, President Trump has spoken well of the Iranians, and his vice president lashed out at Israel. We're going to hear what these events mean for many countries, and we begin with NPR's Greg Myrie in Tel Aviv. Hi there, Greg.
4: Hi, Steve.
6: How do people see these events in Israel where you are?
4: Yeah, the daily commentary from politicians and the media has this consistent theme of this is a good deal for Iran and a bad deal for Israel. Prime Minister Benjamin Netanyahu has argued for decades, literally decades, that Israel needs to undermine Iran's Islamic leadership. He was all in on this war, and yet it didn't achieve its objectives. Also, Netanyahu has completely aligned himself with President Trump, yet Trump and Vance, as you mentioned, are openly critical of Israel. Here's Vance yesterday.
7: If I was in the cabinet of the Israeli government, I might not be attacking the only powerful ally that I have anywhere left in the entire world.
4: So the main point of friction right now is Israel's ongoing military operation in southern Lebanon against Hezbollah, and very heavy fighting is taking place there today. The larger issue, though, is really the future of the U.S.-Israel relationship. Israel is increasingly isolated internationally, and now this most important relationship is facing strains that may extend beyond the current conflict.
6: So Israel feels like they're losing ground. What about Iran?
4: Yeah, Iran looks like it emerged with a stronger regional position, yet conditions inside Iran are probably more challenging than ever. Iran's government endured a major military campaign by the U.S. Iran inflicted all this punishment on Gulf Arab states, and it shut down the Strait of Hormuz. But this is also the government that's widely unpopular inside Iran. It killed thousands of protesters back in January, according to human rights groups. I spoke with Paul Salem. He's based in Lebanon with the Center for Strategic and International Studies, the U.S. think tank.
8: While they've survived this war, their entire strategy over the last 30, 40 years has also failed. They have no nuclear program. Their proxies have not served to protect them. Their economy is in shambles.
6: Oh, that's very interesting. So the analysis here is the U.S. war goals failed, Israeli war goals failed, Iran maybe also failed. Where does Lebanon fit into this?
4: Yeah, Steve, Lebanon has two unresolved battles, one military, one political. Both are critical. On the military front, we mentioned the Israeli troops fighting against Hezbollah, and this conflict is supposed to end as part of the U.S.-Iran deal. And then on the political level, Lebanon's relatively weak government and army are trying to gain some measure of control over Hezbollah. These are both huge challenges, but they are issues being actively addressed right now, and the outcome will determine whether Lebanon can become a peaceful, stable country or remain mired in chaos.
6: Greg, set us up for this next discussion that Layla is going to have. It is about the Arab Gulf countries, Iran's neighbors around the Persian Gulf. Have some of their fears about this war been realized?
4: Yes, absolutely. Saudi Arabia, Qatar, and United Arab Emirates, they've taken a big hit because they couldn't export oil and gas during the war. They're wealthy. They'll recover as the Strait of Hormuz opens, but their basic model has been overturned. These were stable, reliable, predictable places that attracted foreign investors, tourists, and steer cleared of the turbulence elsewhere in the region. Now they're very much part of that turmoil, Steve.
6: NPR's Greg Myrie has covered the Middle East for many years, and you can hear it in that analysis. Greg, thanks so much.
4: Sure thing, Steve.
5: Let's go deeper now on the Gulf and how the war the U.S. and Israel started in Iran has affected the U.S. relationship with Gulf Arab allies, key defense partners in the region. To talk about that, I'm joined by Danya Dhafer. She is the executive director of the Washington-based think tank Gulf International Forum, and she joins us from Doha, Qatar. Welcome to the program, and good morning.
9: Thank you for having me.
5: So during this month's long war, Iran really targeted the Gulf. Hundreds of drones and missiles hit infrastructure, hotels, oil and gas facilities, but the main targets were American bases, right? Does all of this damage change the calculus in countries like Kuwait or Qatar, where you are, about whether it's worth it to have U.S. bases in their countries?
9: I think, you know, that's a question that's being pondered in general. However, it's also noteworthy to mention that these bases did serve as a deterrence prior to the U.S. attacking Iran. Mm-hmm. So it depends how Iran will engage these bases moving forward. Also, the Gulf states still continued with their close alliance with the U.S. As you have seen at the G7, Gulf leaders were sitting with President Trump. And so it does indicate that they're going to continue this relationship. But there has been, among thought leaders in the Gulf questioning the value of bases in the region, and the fact that they were able to use U.S. technology as a defense posture, and in some ways that the technology served more valuable than the bases themselves in defending the Gulf states. So there is a debate about whether having technology alone could just serve their defense purposes versus the bases. But I think the base situation is a much more complicated matter mm-hmm. that has to do with both the Gulf states and the U.S., what both sides want to do moving forward, just because the U.S. is the Gulf states' most important ally from a security perspective, regardless of what happened.
5: Is the U.S. still seen by leadership there as a reliable defense partner?
9: Well, Anwar Gargash, who's an important figure in Emirati foreign policies, mentioned that, look, it was the U.S.'s defense system that helped us overcome this while Iran was the one shooting the missiles. So I still think, yes, the U.S. is viewed to be more unreliable as time has passed. But at the same time, what are the alternatives? Mm. You have a hesitant Europeans, you have China playing a very minimal role, and Russia both giving intelligence to the Iranians against the Gulf states. So in a vacuum, yes, anyone would question the U.S.-Gulf relations. But when you look at the whole pictures collectively speaking, the U.S. is still the best option out of not so good options.
5: Let me ask about that, because as you mentioned, the technology was helpful in the defenses, but also these allies were getting hit because of the U.S.'s role in this war. And now one of President Trump's many goals that he announced the war was about was to eliminate the threat of Iran's short-range ballistic missiles. Now he's saying, no, that's not part of it. It's not in the memo. And Vice President Vance has said, well, you can't tell a country it can't defend itself. And those are the missiles that Iran was using against the Gulf. So what are Gulf countries thinking when they hear that?
9: It's a big a disappointment in general. I think, you know, the whole Strait of Hormuz disruption situation made that the urgent matter and the priority from the perspective of the Gulf states. And therefore, they are prioritizing the Strait of Hormuz because that's linked to their economic and political security. Mm-hmm. But of course, now when you compare this impending deal with the JCPOA, I mean, it seems like they're in the same situation and a bit worse because the fact the Gulf states...
5: Unfortunately, we'll have to leave it there. That's Dania Dhafer, Executive Director of the Gulf International Forum. She joined us from Doha, Qatar. Thank you for being on the program. We hope to hear from you on here again soon.
9: Thank you.
6: An FDA committee endorsed the first flu vaccine using mRNA technology. Here's Rob Stein.
10: mRNA technology was both glorified and vilified during the pandemic, but the important FDA committee voted unanimously in favor of the new mRNA flu vaccine, concluding that it may have some big advantages over traditional vaccines. The Vaccines and Related Biological Products Advisory Committee voted that the benefits of the new mRNA flu vaccine outweigh any risks for adults age 50 and older. Dr. Flor Munoz-Rivas is on the committee. She's an infectious disease expert at the Baylor College of Medicine.
12: The studies that were presented today were very well conducted. They have very clear results that are very robust in terms of demonstrating that additional efficacy above what we know existing standard vaccines can provide.
10: The fate of the vaccine is being closely watched because of the second Trump administration's hostility towards mRNA technology in the wake of the pandemic. The administration cut funding for mRNA vaccine research, and the FDA initially refused to even consider the flu vaccine. But the agency quickly reversed that because of intense criticism, and the top officials who rejected the vaccine recently left the agency. In addition to the vaccine providing potentially stronger protection, many public health and infectious disease experts are excited about the shot because mRNA vaccines can be produced much more reliably and quickly and can be updated much faster than traditional flu immunizations. That could make the mRNA vaccine far more effective when a new flu strain suddenly emerges, like it did this past season, and would be especially important if a flu pandemic erupted. Here's Munoz-Rivas again.
12: This also puts us in a position, having this technology available, to be better prepared for emerging strains or pandemic strains in the future.
10: The FDA usually follows the advice of the agency's advisory committees, but Health Secretary Robert F. Kennedy Jr., who's in charge of the FDA, has long criticized vaccines, especially mRNA vaccines. If Kennedy does allow the FDA to greenlight the mRNA flu vaccine, Moderna, the company that makes the shot, says it could be available for the next flu season. Rob Stein, NPR News.
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0: And Morning Edition continues on 88.5 NEPM. Gun rights groups are hailing a successful Supreme Court challenge to a law banning drug users from owning guns.
13: It's a pretty significant win when we have basically the entire court saying a federal statute can't go as far as it tried to go.
0: The justices ruled Thursday in favor of a marijuana user who was prosecuted on those grounds. We'll get details ahead as Morning Edition continues on NEPM, funded by Florence Financial Group, located at Florence Bank, offering helping local families, businesses, and nonprofits invest in what matters to them. 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
0: Good morning, I'm Carrie Healy. Sunny skies today. We'll see highs near 80 degrees. Mostly clear tonight, a low near 60. Tomorrow, sunny, a chance of afternoon showers and thunderstorms. A high near 77. It's 63 degrees in Springfield and Amherst, 60 in North Adams. 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
1: That you have a gun and then you could face up to 15 years in prison. And so it's going to make it much harder to bring these kinds of prosecutions going forward.
2: Is this seen as a win for groups that advocate for Second Amendment rights?
1: It is a win in the sense that, you know, as Justice Gorsuch said in his opinion, you know, marijuana is pretty ubiquitous in our society. He said almost as many adults use marijuana as they do alcohol. You know, it is not something necessarily that is going to have a lot of impact necessarily on other gun rights cases going forward, because the court's rulings in these cases seem to be pretty idiosyncratic. The court said back in 2022 that if the government wants to place restrictions on gun rights, it needs to be able to point to similar restrictions in early U.S. history. And what the court said in this case is that the early U.S. history that the government pointed to in this case just doesn't work. But that doesn't mean that the next time the U.S. government or the state government wants to do it and comes up with some other historical analogy, that it will or won't work. And in fact, right now, we're still waiting on another decision out of Hawaii. It's a challenge to a Hawaii law that bars gun owners from bringing guns onto private property without the property owner's express permission. And in that case, the U.S. government actually sided with the challengers, the people challenging the Hawaii law. And after the oral argument, the justices seemed skeptical of the Hawaii law. So there's not necessarily a through line in these gun rights cases.
2: Really quickly, I mean, you point out how ubiquitous, or at least the ruling did, marijuana usage is now, it's legal in 40 states. Federal government has moved marijuana from Schedule 1 to Schedule 3. But it's also a federal crime still. So how did the ruling address that?
1: Yeah, so Justice Gorsuch said essentially the government is kind of talking out of both sides of its mouth. As you say, while this litigation was going on, the government downgraded marijuana's classification and is legal in a lot of states. There's a lot fewer federal prosecutions for possession.
2: We'll have to leave it
1: it's
2: there,
1: just not dangerous, Amy, as the government says.
2: Amy Howe is co-founder of SCOTUS Block. Thank you for your time. This is NPR News.
3: It's 6:42. Good morning. This is 88.5 NEPM. I'm Carrie Healy. Many international visitors are flying into Massachusetts for World Cup events. Governor Maura Healey's office has published a guide helping those coming into the country navigate immigration protocol. NEPM's Nirvani Williams reports.
4: The four-page guide posted on the state's website encourages visitors to print out a paper copy of their I-94 document and carry their passport or a copy of it with them to show valid temporary status. The guide has sample images of required documents and forms. It also says ICE agents should have no role in the safety and security operations of the World Cup in Massachusetts. Susan Church works in the state's Office of Refugees and Immigrants.
5: The immigration situation in our country is very complicated right now, and we want people to have as much information about it as possible so they understand the rules.
4: The guide also reminds travelers that they must be able to show U.S. government officials a return plane ticket or other proof of a planned return to their native country after the games. For NEPM News, I'm Nirvani Williams.
3: Bay State Health cut a number of jobs this week at Franklin Medical Center in Greenfield, according to the Republican newspaper. The Massachusetts Nurses Association says the cuts occurred in 22 departments shared across all Bay State hospitals. Bay State Health has not commented yet on the cutbacks, nor were layoff notices filed with the state. Today, westerly wind gusts of up to 30 miles an hour sweep across the region, bringing delightfully low humidity to the Pioneer Valley and the Berkshires. The National Weather Service says conditions will stay dry and comfortable through Saturday. Sun today, a high of 80. 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
1: 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Today, sunny skies, a high near 80 degrees, clear tonight, a low near 60. This is 88.5 and EPM. It's 7:42.
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1: This is 88.5 NEPM. I'm Carrie Healy. This week, a preliminary deal was reached to end the war between the United States and Iran, although there are still more negotiations ahead. Massachusetts U.S. Representative Richard Neal tells NEPM's Adam Frenier once again, President Donald Trump oversold and underdelivered on his promises.
4: He indicated that it would be a 3 to 4 week, as he called it at the time, an incursion. Well, it's months into it. We were stalemated with the Strait of Hormuz. I think that's the reality of the matter. 20% of the world's energy supply was compromised for a long period of time. The average consumer was paying $1.09 more per gallon, which is something that the consumer feels. But this was a war of choice. And the president announced just about a year ago that he had obliterated Iran's nuclear capacity. Well, the preliminary review, or the memorandum of understanding as it's being described, does not appear to have made much of a dent in their nuclear capacity, other than the suggestion that they've made a promise. So we're going to have to wait and see. As one who supported the Obama agreement, it looks to me as though we're back to where the Obama agreement was, which was, I think, a firmer reality than the one that the president is attempting to market to the American people.

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1: Waiting on another decision out of Hawaii. It's a challenge to a Hawaii law that bars gun owners from bringing guns onto private property without the property owner's express permission. And in that case, the U.S. government actually sided with the challengers, the people challenging the Hawaii law. And after the oral argument, the justices seemed skeptical of the Hawaii law. So there's not necessarily a through line in these gun rights cases.
2: Really quickly, I mean, you point out how ubiquitous, or at least the ruling did, marijuana usage is now. It's legal in 40 states. Federal government has moved marijuana from Schedule 1 to Schedule 3. But it's also a federal crime still. So how did the ruling address that?
1: Yeah, so Justice Gorsuch said essentially the government is kind of talking out of both sides of its mouth. As you say, while this litigation was going on, the government downgraded marijuana's classification and is legal in a lot of states. There's a lot fewer federal prosecutions for possession. It's just not dangerous, as the government says.
2: Amy Howe is a co-founder of SCOTUS Blog. Thank you for your time.
1: Thank you.
2: This is NPR News.
3: It's 8:42. Good morning. This is 88.5 NEPM. I'm Kiri Healy. Many international visitors are flying into Massachusetts for World Cup events. Governor Maura Healey's office has published a guide helping those coming into the country navigate immigration protocol. NEPM's Nirvani Williams reports.
4: The four-page guide posted on the state's website encourages visitors to print out a paper copy of their I-94 document and carry their passport or a copy of it with them to show valid temporary status. The guide has sample images of required documents and forms. It also says ICE agents should have no role in the safety and security operations of the World Cup in Massachusetts. Susan Church works in the state's Office of Refugees and Immigrants.
5: The immigration situation in our country is very complicated right now, and we want people to have as much information about it as possible so they understand the rules.
4: The guide also reminds travelers that they must be able to show U.S. government officials a return plane ticket or other proof of a planned return to their native country after the games. For NEPM News, I'm Nirvani Williams.
3: Bay State Health cut a number of jobs this week at its Franklin Medical Center location in Greenfield, according to the Republican newspaper. The Massachusetts Nurses Association says the cuts occurred in 22 departments shared across all Bay State hospitals. Bay State Health has not commented yet on the cutbacks, nor were layoff notices filed with the state. Today, sunny skies. We'll see a high near 80 degrees, a clear night, a low of 57. Mostly sunny skies tomorrow with a chance of showers and thunderstorms, a high near 77. Sunday, sun, maybe some showers and thunderstorms, a high of 80. 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
11: And I'm Steve Inskeep. The maker of Snapchat is releasing augmented reality glasses. You, too, can augment reality for a little over $2,000. Reality remains free. What's the sales pitch, the value proposition? Joanna Stern is a tech journalist and editor-in-chief of the New Things

Coming up today on The Rundown, a robust discussion about Massachusetts public records law. What is it? How is it supposed to work? And how are journalists using it or trying to use it to dig into stories? We're running down all that and more this week with our panel. Greta Yocum, Springfield Republican Newspaper Investigations Editor. Bridget Davis, UMass Amherst Assistant Professor of Public Policy. And Dusty Christensen, Investigations Editor at the online publication The Shoestring. Have something to say? Email therundown@nepm.org. That's therundown@nepm.org. Stay with us. The rundown of your need-to-know news from the 413 starts after this.

0: Live from NPR News in Washington, I'm Windsor Johnston. Negotiations between the United States and Iran were called off today after intense fighting between Israel and Hezbollah in southern Lebanon. The talks in Switzerland are on hold after the two sides reached an interim agreement aimed at extending a ceasefire this week. Veteran diplomat Richard Haass tells NPR that the tentative agreement is a good deal for Tehran.
1: A lot of the financial benefits accrue to Iran. Now, the ability to sell oil that it won't have to discount because sanctions have been lifted, assets that have been frozen for decades are going to be released. So essentially, Iran's going to get quite a few economic benefits up front, which, by the way, will strengthen this regime.
0: Vice President J.D. Vance has postponed leading a U.S. delegation to Lucerne to begin talks. There's no word on when negotiations will resume. The Dallas County Medical Examiner has ruled the death in ICE custody of a 41-year-old Afghan asylum seeker to be an accident. Houston Public Media's Andrew Schneider reports.
2: Mohammad Nazir Pakhtiawal served alongside U.S. Army Special Forces in Afghanistan for more than a decade. He and his family were evacuated to the U.S. and resettled in Texas after Kabul fell to the Taliban in 2021. On March 13th, he was seized outside his home by ICE agents. He was taken to Dallas Parkland Hospital that evening with chest pains and shortness of breath. According to ICE, his tongue swelled the next morning. Hospital staff administered epinephrine and attempted life-saving measures, but he died. Pakhtiawal's brother, widow, and children are still baffled, saying in a statement, "We do not understand. What kind of accident takes a healthy 41-year-old man who is in the care of the United States government?" For NPR News, I'm Andrew Schneider in Houston.
0: Recovery operations are underway across parts of the Midwest after major storms hit the region on Wednesday night. George Hale from member station WFIU reports tornadoes touched down in Indiana.
3: Sandy Sheffield has lived in the tiny town of Steinsville, southwest of Indianapolis, for 41 years, but says she's never seen anything like what happened late Wednesday night.
4: We were watching TV and the power went out, and then we started hearing crashes.
3: Outside, an EF2 tornado was tearing through the rural community. Recovery efforts were still underway a day later in the disaster area, where downed trees cut power lines and blocked roadways. The Red Cross is operating an emergency shelter with food and beds for displaced people. The tornado was among more than a dozen reported in the unusually powerful storm for this time of year. For NPR News, I'm George Hale in Bloomington, Indiana.
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6: This episode of The Rundown with Carrie Saldo was previously recorded.
7: Run down! This is The Rundown, your weekly news and review from Western Mass. I'm Carrie Saldo. Good morning and welcome here. I am joined this morning by Bridget Davis, a public policy professor at the University of Massachusetts Amherst, investigative journalist and the lead of the investigative team at The Shoestring, Dusty Christensen, and Greta Yoakum, investigations editor at the Springfield Republican newspaper in Springfield. Good morning, everybody.
8: Hey, good morning.
9: Good morning.
7: All right, today on The Rundown, public records in Massachusetts. What is it? How is it supposed to work? How it's actually working in actual practice from investigative journalists who might be using it to dig into stories? Those questions and so many more we will tackle today here on the show. If you have thoughts, you can email therundown@nepm.org or check us out on our YouTube live stream. All right, let's get into it. The headline. They don't even pretend to comply. Mass agencies, cities, and towns openly flout the open record law. Quote, it's among the worst states when it comes to public records access. That's according to one Freedom of Information expert who spoke with the Boston Globe. This was a story reported in March 2026 by John Hilliard of the Boston Globe. Quoting, for nearly two centuries, Massachusetts law has guaranteed government records are open and accessible, but a Globe review has found the state's public records law has often proved to be a promise written in sand. The Boston Globe loved it so much, they wrote a little song about it. Let's give a listen.
8: Stuck seeking answers to some questions you see. Answers that are promised under democracy.
7: But I love it so much.
9: And
7: there's a video on Instagram. It's a little hand puppet of a records request. Little nod to Schoolhouse Rock, I'm guessing. Yeah, we'll have a clip to it or a link to the clip in our show notes if you're curious. But, you know, on a serious note, going back to the point that was argued by the Globe, the state's public records law has often proved to be a promise written in sand. Dusty, Greta, as you, as journalists, have used the law, has that been your experience? Greta, I'll start with you.
10: Yes, definitely.
7: In what
10: way? I saw that headline, was it a month ago or so, in the Globe and thought, like, wow, that resonates with me. Yes, yeah. A lot of struggles to get public records and just the lack of teeth to the law comes up a lot, I would say.
7: Yeah. Dusty, how about for you?
11: I think it's really surprising to people. I teach journalism at UMass Amherst, and when I tell my students that we are among one of the most opaque states in the entire country when it comes to access to government records, they're shocked. They think Massachusetts has this legacy of being progressive or transparent, and when it comes to public records, the opposite is true.
7: When John Hilliard dug into it a bit, said in Massachusetts, the state's laws, deadlines for fulfilling records requests can be ignored, which is a 10-day, right? You send out the request, they're supposed to respond within 10 days. But it's even a little open to interpretation there, right? What is a response? Is it, yeah, we got your email? Or, you know, as journalists might expect, we're going to want those records. He goes on to say workers can conspire to overestimate costs. It's kind of up to interpretation. Elected officials can spend years fighting records in court, which we've seen here locally, or not bother releasing records at all, which, Greta, you've got some experience there, as do others. No one tracks whether local governments like cities and school districts follow the law. State agencies self-report requests, but not the reasons why they refuse them. The law carves out gaping exemptions for the governor, the judiciary, and lawmakers on Beacon Hill. The two state agencies that share responsibility of enforcing the law, the Secretary of State and the Attorney General's Office, are either hamstrung or disinclined to intervene. Enforcement in practice falls to individual requesters. Bridget Davis, they fall to individual requesters. What do you make of that?
12: I mean, with the exemptions and with the fact that this takes a lot of follow through, there are no accountability people for this. There's no one that the accountability points to. And so it does fall to individual requesters to stay on it and then to blow it up if they're not getting what they need. And that's really tough on citizens and reporters and people who are trying to make things public. And it's also like not ideal for a city worker or an agency worker who also may be trying their best to, in some cases, we don't know what's happening with a lot of these agencies and towns and cities are underfunded for over many years now, especially since federal tax cuts have reduced money that comes down. And so when you think about like the worker perspective, and also that we've had a really large generational turnover over the last 10 years with boomers leaving the workforce and in these public sector jobs, and we haven't replaced jobs like secretaries, administrative assistants, etc. Right, we're relying on tech to do a lot of things. We've had probably 4 to 5 system migrations if you think about the onset of using computers. Like where those records are held, I think we should assume it actually may be a lot of effort and it may be looking in multiple places, and that we don't necessarily prioritize funding positions where records, especially because the law kind of can be skirted, we don't fund a position where someone's attending to those records. And I think that makes it right with no kind of person that's a point person.
7: Yeah.
12: Who's going to do this?
7: Yeah, it's a huge question. Dusty, you spoke with an independent journalist, Andy Kumar, who sued over his records request that went unfilled and then was. Tell us a little bit about that piece.
11: Sure, yeah. Andrew Kumar runs a news blog called The Mass Dump, is a frequent public records requester, and tried to get documents from our local district attorney in Hampshire and Franklin counties, the Northwestern district attorney, about possible misconduct or credibility issues that police officers had. These are important documents district attorneys have to keep so that if a police officer testifies in court, they can introduce that as potentially exculpatory evidence for the defense. It took Andrew years to get hands on these records, and the only reason Andrew was able to actually get them in the first place is because he was able to secure pro bono legal representation to sue the district attorney's office. Ultimately, a judge ruled in that case that the DA had to turn over those records, but so many of us don't have, as reporters particularly, the resources, either in our newsrooms or individually, to sue an agency to get records. And even if we do have those resources, that's a years-long effort in order to get really basic transparency. Whereas in other states, there mm-hmm. is somebody. We have a supervisor of records in Massachusetts, but she currently has no teeth in her agency. And so other states do have that. Those agencies can start fining a district attorney or a police department or what have you, if they're not complying with the records law. We have none of that in Massachusetts.
7: And there was a relatively recent change to the law that says you can get your attorney's fees back, but you got to lay out the money first. And if you're putting that on a credit card at 24% interest, that is not something that everyone can do, nor should they have to. All right, let's take a look, kind of zoom out a bit, and take a look at what it takes to make investigative journalism happen. Oftentimes, you're relying on these public records requests to support or help you generate this story. Greta, you know, you are now the investigations editor at the Springfield Republican, but you've worked for the Daily Hampshire Gazette, the Berkshire Eagle, other newspapers in our region. We have so many. We are very blessed here in Western Massachusetts to have so many news outlets that do take the time and the effort and ultimately the money to dig into stories like this. Give us a sense of how investigative journalism differs from daily reporting.
10: Yeah. So I would say the main difference would be your reporting on information that's not easily found or easily accessible. So daily news coverage, which has so much value and is so important, might be going to a protest or taking a press release about some kind of announcement from the government or the school, something like that, and reporting on it, where investigative journalism tends to take more time and, you have to dig a little bit more for the information. And often that involves a public records request, kind of key.
7: Yeah. Dusty, for your part, you also worked at the Daily Hampshire Gazette previously. You're currently the investigations editor at the Shoestring. There's risk to this work, right? You're going to go to an editor and say, I have a hunch. I was given a tip.
11: Uh-huh.
7: I have a gut feeling that there's something here and we need to dig into it. But ultimately, you might come up empty-handed.
11: That's right. And we do try to sort of mitigate that as best we can as editors, making sure that we're pursuing stories that will have some sort of conclusion to them that we can publish and inform our readers with. But to your point, investigative reporting, for those reasons, is really expensive. You have reporters who normally would maybe be reporting one, maybe even two stories a day, sitting on one story for a month, maybe even sometimes a year or more, and that all takes up resources. And so obviously when we have a public records law that delays that even further, I think it really does put a strain on news outlets and our ability to tell these really important accountability stories.
7: For you, from a public policy perspective, Bridget, when and where are you looking at these investigations to sort of fuel your work or maybe even spark something that you might be interested in taking a closer look at?
12: Well, it's interesting.
7: Or are you?
12: It's interesting. I think from my perspective, our students are often really interested in public records because often those public records could provide a lot of data and information that about why legislators or about why towns or about why agencies are making decisions. And that really, when they're thinking about doing research projects and they're preparing to work for public service, they want to understand what's the data that people have behind mind? What are the incentives that a legislator is thinking about when they're making a decision or voting for something? And our voting records, right, are not even completely public in the legislature. So I think that when I think about it, I think about it often from my student perspective. And then I think about it from the perspective of, since I study kind of the lived experience of policy, right? Citizens can't put pressure on people if they don't know how or why their legislator is voting, you know, the representative is voting for a very particular thing. And I think that, like, to me, there's an interesting window around votes, at least at the state level, the votes being a key piece, that if those were open, actually lots of people would have an incentive to make all the other records open, because then they'd have rationale on the record.
7: Absolutely. Right? Yeah, absolutely. And I also think, you may have voted for XYZ state rep or senator, understanding they stumped on this or that issue. And now, 4 years into a term, you're making the assumption that they're still voting that way, or the way that you thought that they spoke about it on the campaign trail. But to Bridget's point, you have no way to fact check, or very little way to fact check.
12: Very little way. Yeah. Very little way. Only no votes, I think, is what we get published. Yes.
7: Yeah.
12: So they have very little way to hold people accountable to whether they're actually there voting or whether they're voting for something that you really want.
7: Yeah. One of the things that Adam Chaplin from the Massachusetts Municipal Association told the Boston Globe, let me back up. I think there's frustration on both sides of this, right? Mm-hmm. Journalists are frustrated. Maybe people in the public are frustrated if they're following this. Certainly lawyers who are trying to get access to these records. But on the other side, as I started to say, Adam Chapdelaine, who's head of the Massachusetts Municipal Association, who represents a range of cities and towns mm-hmm. across Western Mass, they're frustrated too. Because to the point you were making earlier in the program, Bridget, that there maybe is one support staff person, one secretary somewhere who would be tasked with filling this request. They might not have the time in the week to do it. They might not exactly know where they need to go. And so, you know, he's saying that these problems are difficult for those folks too. It might not be just they're stonewalling, which we do know from public records requests that there are certainly
11: sure,
7: plenty of instances of that. I think there was one case that the Globe reported on that the records request accidentally gave them access to an email where people were conspiring to say, hey, let's make this request a little more expensive than perhaps this newsroom can stomach, and then maybe they'll just go away. But I think there are people who are honestly just stumbling with it too, because it's a challenge. All right. Well, we're going to take a quick break here. More to come on The Rundown on 88.5 NEPM. We are going to take a look at some more in-depth examples from some of our investigative journalists here around the table. 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I'm Carrie Saldo. Stay with us. We'll be right back.

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1: 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And my favorite part about that now is that my 12-year-old said, remember that time that guy, Water Daddy, played the Green River Festival? 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
5: Welcome back to The Rundown here on 88.5 NEPM. I'm Carrie Saldo, joined by Bridget Davis, a professor of public policy, and investigative journalist Dusty Christensen and Greta Yoakum. Let's get right back into it. Greta, a headline on a story that you reported in March, one of the worst offenders, why it's hard to get public records from the Mass State Police. Your reporting found that the Mass State Police received almost 14,000 records requests last year, the largest number of requests compared to every other agency that reports to the Secretary of the Commonwealth here in Massachusetts. The state police provided records to the requesters within the same quarter of the year, only 1% of the time. What got you curious about this topic?
6: A public records request, actually. I went back, and so last spring, I made a request to the state police for information. Like, I was just curious about police dog bites and was looking for their policies on police dogs and records if police dogs have bitten anyone. I have no idea if they have. I have no evidence. I'm just curious.
5: So looking at canine dogs, right?
6: Yes,
5: that's fascinating.
6: Yes,
5: I would love to know.
6: Well, I still don't know. Made that request, didn't get a response. Appealed to the state secretary, and they said, you know, you guys got to respond. And eventually I got a response saying, sorry for the delay, we're working on it. That was in July, I believe, and I followed up a couple times and just haven't gotten anything. So that sort of
5: July of 2025.
6: Yes.
5: Mm. Wow.
6: And the last time I followed up was September. So it's been a couple of months. But that sort of just reminded me, like, oh yeah, this is an issue that I and other reporters and public policy people talk about often, that this is an issue. And so then I sort of got interested in doing a bigger picture story.
5: What did the state police say in response to maybe why they hadn't gotten back?
6: Yeah, definitely. So they get, like you said, 14,000 requests. That is a lot of requests. And often there's information in those documents that is not public because there's many exemptions under the law. So if you could think about like a police report, someone from member of the public's sort of individual information might be in there. So that's one reason. Mm-hmm. And they just get so many, and that they can be quite complicated.
5: And I really appreciated it in your reporting that you pointed out, you know, state police are not alone in this slow response rate. Justin Silverman of the New England First Amendment Coalition pointed out that they have a lot more power. One of the challenges of the slow response is that they have a lot more power than other public agencies, and that secrecy can be a lot more detrimental. Specifically, one case that you learned of in Springfield or spoke about in your piece of Raymond Champagne. Tell us a little bit about what happened with him.
6: Yeah, so Ray was a Springfield native, and he was incarcerated in the 70s for a robbery. And while he was incarcerated, there was a homicide in the prison, and he was convicted of that. And he got involved in the public defender's innocence program. A lawyer was looking into his case. And when she made public records requests to the state police for documents related to the homicide, the murder, she, you know, her requests were denied. She was really struggling with the state police to get the information she was looking for. And then, you know, so I think 5 or 6 years later, the prosecutor's office voluntarily handed over the documents that that showed that there was another man who had kind of admitted and sort of alluded to that he had set Ray up and sort of framed him for it. And so, yeah, he was exonerated, actually.
5: And so, well, Lisa Kavanaugh, the defense attorney in the case, was saying, look, he spent 6 extra years in prison because of this, but I would argue he spent even more because had the prosecutors had this case been adjudicated properly the first time and the case had records turned over in a timely manner, perhaps he never would have been convicted of this in the first place. Wow. So I think it just really speaks to the importance of when these requests are made, having them released in a timely manner. Dusty, in 2023, you reported for NEPM, actually, on 3 different police departments, Holyoke, Amherst, and Northampton, and found that they rarely discipline officers when civil complaints are filed by the public. Tell us a little bit more. Give us a summary kind of what that reporting found.
7: Sure, and I think that reporting sort of speaks to the uneven response times that different agencies can have. We, actually, me and Greta, when we were at the Daily Hampshire Gazette, started digging into, after the Black Lives Matter uprisings of 2020, state lawmakers in our state passed a law that, among many other things, opened up police misconduct records to public records requests in a way that they hadn't been previously. The idea was to shed more light on this issue of possible police misconduct. Greta and I decided when we were at the Gazette to test that law to see just how much police departments were actually going to turn over those records. We put records requests to Amherst and Northampton, which, to their credit, quickly and quickly turned over those records, and pretty much in total. Holyoke Police, it was an entirely different matter. It took a year and a half, about 18 months, for them to turn over misconduct records to me. And what those records ultimately revealed is that the police department almost never disciplined police officers when a civilian had complained about them. This is for behavior ranging from rudeness during a traffic stop to out-and-out violence and brutality against people who had been arrested. And so these are really important allegations that need to be investigated. Ultimately, what we did learn is that the police department wasn't disciplining people for civilian complaints. We were able to learn that because of that records request. But again, 18 months, we spoke with an attorney, Jeffrey Pyle, who often handles public records lawsuits and things. And he said that that basically amounts to resisting transparency is the way he phrased it. So these are important stories that need to be told. We need to know how a police department, which has the ability to take away your liberty and maybe even your life, is investigating its own officers. They are the ones who investigate themselves. Already, there's a lot of conflicts of interest there, clearly. And as reporters, as the public, we need to be able to shine a light on that process. When we have to wait 18 months to do so, a bit of democracy dies with that, I think.
5: Here we are in 2026, though. Have you had any examples of police departments approaching these complaints differently now as a result of the change in law and kind of your reporting that dug into it?
7: I think that 2020 law did change the way police departments have to track that information. You know, the Holyoke Police Department was tracking complaints against its officers on a piece of paper that they hand wrote the results on. I'm assuming now they do that in like a machine readable spreadsheet format, which as a data reporter, we love. I love a good CSV file. You know, the challenge still remains, particularly with police departments. Some are better than others, but in many cases, I often find that the police departments are the slowest to respond, the most hesitant, and are very frequently citing exceptions to the public records law that, at least me as a reporter, I think are unwarranted.
5: Fighting for access definitely goes beyond police departments. We've seen it at the federal level, whether it's the Trump administration trying to limit journalists' access to the Pentagon and how the Pentagon is covered, who gets to sit in on a White House press briefing. Those are some national examples. But coming back to Massachusetts, you know, we've seen a push-pull between state government, local government, whether it's environmental issue. I mean, like, name an issue and there's a push-pull for records, right? Bridget, you found one example where a charter school, which are publicly funded with tax dollars, pushed back, and the attorney general in this case, Andrea Dorr Campbell, took them to court. Why did that case stand out to you?
8: I mean, I think it stood out to me because schools actually are usually pretty good about public records, honestly. And they understand that they're stewarding not only public dollars, but they have children in their care. And so, you know, even when it's tough, when it's disciplinary records, even when there was even pre-George Floyd, lots of attention to a school-to-prison pipeline kind of things, right? Even in contentious issues, schools have been pretty forthcoming. So this one really caught my eye because I mean, I'm glad the way that things have ruled, but like it's a very it's shocking to me actually that a charter school would, it does not shock me that they would consult with their lawyer, it does not shock me that there would be things that would not be fully accessible. That's very common,
5: right? Because there might be sensitive personnel issues, there might be students' names,
8: right? Exactly. And they're definitely, like, in any of these cases, right, the police departments, schools, agencies are talking to their lawyer and they're coming back, and they're talking to the lawyer and they're coming back, and they're like, and they're figuring out what they can disclose and what they can't. That's a totally normal process, and that makes a total sense. But to fight this, I think, I mean, I guess I'm glad it's completely on the books that charter schools are in Massachusetts required to comply. And I don't think, I guess maybe we shouldn't be shocked that a charter school would try to make some kind of different case that they're like quasi-public. But I mean, I'm glad where we're at, where they're accountable.
5: One of the things that was interesting to me to see AG Campbell take this up, and she said after the case was ruled in her favor, quote, "My office took this case to court to enforce the public's right to access information under our public records law."
8: Mm-hmm.
5: So fantastic in that particular instance. However, we haven't seen the office sort of bullish about perhaps helping journalists. Now, I could hear the AG's office also pushing back, saying, like, my hands are tied here. The law doesn't exactly help me necessarily chase this issue. Whether or not we would agree with that around the table, right? Mm. All right, well, moving forward, you know, I want to check in about where each of you sees this issue headed. Greta, I'll ask you first.
9: Well, there has been proposed legislation, many sessions, and it doesn't seem to have gone anywhere. I would hope, I mean, it would be great if the state could give the supervisor of records a little bit more power to enforce the law, and perhaps just more training and resources towards some of these small, you know, communities, especially like, you know, small city halls, town halls, to help them better fulfill requests.
7: I do know there's some ballot questions that could be before voters in November. I'm not quite sure where those are at the moment, that would open up the public records law a little bit. We need to do something because the governor promised she would be more transparent than any governor previous and then is not adhering to the public records law, saying her office is exempt. Our state lawmakers, our judges get to do the same thing. Mm-hmm. We're the only state where all three of those branches are exempt from the public records law in the entire country. So I don't think we're going to be able to rely on lawmakers who have not passed reforms that are you know, moving this issue forward in a big way. And so I'm eager to see where these ballot questions go if they do get on the ballot in November.
5: Bridget Davis.
8: I mean, I'm thinking about the policy window we have right now, right? Which is that we can actually openly say that, like, bad governance can be wide open. It's not always hidden. We're seeing that in the public right now. And so we can want this for lots of other reasons, not because we think something nefarious has happened, but because we want to be more engaged in our democracy. And there's the pro-democracy moment right now that I think, you know, in Massachusetts' 250th year, too, we can think about that. But also trust in legislatures and governments is historically low. And so I think that we could be putting a ton of pressure on the elected officials right now to actually shift some of these things, starting with maybe publishing votes, you know, which I think would be the kind of lever point, because I think lots of other things it'd be desirable for them to be published.
5: Yeah.
8: And I think that we have a big moment, but I think it's going to take a ton of public engagement. And so I think if you care about this, you should be in touch with your representatives, your town, but mostly with the state legislature. Yeah.
5: When I talked to Justin Silverman, the executive director of the New England First Amendment Coalition, he was saying something similar to what you brought up, like who this is important to and why it's not just journalists and lawyers. It's many other people. He talked about the stakeholders who are interested in this. Let's hear a little bit more about what Silverman said about the stakeholders.
10: These are issues that all of us need to be concerned about. It affects all of our lives. These are public agencies using our tax dollars to operate in a way that may or may not be in the public's interest. And the only way we can find out one way or the other is to request and obtain the information we're entitled to under the law.
5: All right, that's our show for this week. I want to thank our Rundown panel, Bridget Davis, Dusty Christensen, and Greta Yoakum. As always, you can email us, therundown@nepm.org, or check us out on our YouTube live stream. The Rundown theme is courtesy of The Love Crumbs. Our director is Tony Dunn. Our board op is Kara Foster. 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Thanks to everybody in the booth. I'm Carrie Saldo. You have been listening to The Rundown here on 88.5 NEPM, and check us out on our YouTube live stream. Have a great one, everybody.
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11: 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This week with the author of the book of the summer, Yesteryear. That's Wait, Wait, Don't Tell Me from NPR.
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14: This is the BBC World Service in London. You're listening to NewsHour, and I'm James Menendez. Now, sometimes a by-election or special election throws up a result that causes a storm of coverage and analysis into what it means for the big national picture. Then a few weeks later, the fuss dies down and everyone forgets what happened. Well, not today in the UK. An election win for the governing Labour Party in the constituency of Makerfield near Manchester will have huge consequences for that party, who leads it as Prime Minister, and potentially, therefore, the country's future direction. And that's because Andy Burnham, the man who won, stood for Parliament explicitly so that he'd become eligible to contest the leadership of the party and replace Keir Starmer as Prime Minister. While speaking this morning, Mr. Burnham said the cost of living had been a crucial issue for voters.
15: We've got to now take this moment to answer the challenges that have been laid down. I think that's how people here kind of saw it when I was talking to them on the doorsteps, and they said, well, Andy, you have to do something to make life more affordable, to put more money in people's pockets, to give people more breathing space again, so that they can have a better life. That's what people were saying.
14: Well, let's talk to our UK politics correspondent Rob Watson, who can tell us what it all means. Andy Burnham won by a substantial margin, Rob, didn't he? What does that mean for his ambitions, do you think?
16: Oh, it's a huge boost for his ambitions in a couple of ways. The first is that he can turn round to a very, very frightened Labour Party trailing massively in the polls and say, hey, I am the guy from up north who managed to beat the populists of Reform. It can be done. It can be me. And the second point that he's been making is that he is, if you like, a sort of a clean skin, James, that he's had nothing to do with the Labour government and Keir Starmer for the last 2 years. While they were becoming unpopular since winning the general election in 2024, he's been up north in Manchester busily running that city. So that's his pitch to the Labour Party.
14: So what happens next? Will Keir Starmer simply step aside and make way?
16: Not if he can help it, that's for sure. I mean, Keir Starmer is absolutely determined not to leave Downing Street unless he has to. And that's for a couple of reasons. I mean, we understand at the BBC that he has a pretty low opinion of Andy Burnham, that the two men don't particularly like each other. And he also thinks, secondly, that it would just cause chaos, be bad for the country, bad for the Labour Party, and that the Labour Party would quickly find out that things wouldn't be much better for them. But so that's what he'd like to do. But really, whether he survives now depends on those 402 Labour MPs. I mean, he wants to stay, but if they don't want him, and if over the next, I don't know, 24, 48, 72 hours, James, it starts to be clear that support is draining away, well, you know, he'd be like someone trying to fight when you've taken away all their weapons.
14: If there is a formal party leadership contest, though, I mean, how unpredictable could that be?
16: Well, it would be unpredictable in the sense that the entire Labour Party membership would have a vote if the rules are followed. So basically the way it would go is if you could get 20% of Labour MPs to nominate you, you'd be on the paper. That ballot paper would then go out to the country. And at the moment, the names that people are talking about, of course, are Keir Starmer himself, Wes Streeting, used to be the health minister, Andy Burnham. But maybe the Labour Party would think maybe we should have a woman somewhere on the ballot paper. But actually, I think there's an awareness, James, in the Labour Party that the biggest danger they face is, you know, if they look like they're having some incredible squabble over who should be the leader, the danger is the country says, hang on a minute, this lot, they look just like the Conservatives. Weren't they always squabbling over who ought to be party leader? So a huge moment of peril for the Labour Party, despite, of course, Mr. Burnham saying that he represents, you know, the possibility of hope and unity.
14: We heard him talking about the cost of living, clearly, you know, right at the top of the agenda for voters. How different a prime minister would Andy Burnham be to Keir Starmer? And are the problems that he'd face in terms of, you know, the economic challenges the UK is facing, I mean, they're not going to go away, are they?
16: No, there's an awful lot in that question, James. Let me try and do it as fast and as concisely as possible. I mean, you're absolutely right. You know, there's a reason why Britain has been through six prime ministers in 10 years, and that's because the challenges are huge, economic, social questions about immigration. I mean, as the first bit of your question, I mean, personality-wise, absolutely he would be different. He's a much more relatable kind of guy. He finds it easier to deal with people. He sort of sounds and looks a bit sunnier and more hopeful. Policy-wise, I think there is a huge question there. I mean, Keir Starmer also talks about prioritising cost of living. The question is, are there really...
13: Streaming of NEPM is funded by the Boston Symphony Orchestra, presenting classical soloists, popular artists, and a week of programs curated by Yo-Yo Ma at Tanglewood this summer. More at tanglewood.org.
16: Prioritising cost

0: left, and in many ways is an organization that is even more foreign to us than it once was. It's more protectionist. It does more stuff for itself on defense, all things Britain historically didn't like. And the second thing is the EU will negotiate hard if we apply to rejoin. And I suspect that things like the rebate Mrs. Thatcher got will simply not be on offer again.
1: That was Anand Menon of King's College London. Now, let me just tell you briefly about, quite a diplomatic spat between President Trump and his former close ally, Italy's Prime Minister Giorgia Meloni. The reason? Well, President Trump's comments to an Italian TV channel about the G7 summit in France this week, where he said that the Italian Premier had begged him for a picture of them together and that he had agreed because, he said, he felt sorry for her. Well, Mrs. Meloni gave her reaction on social media today.
2: So some things deserve an immediate reply. Donald Trump's comments are completely made up. I'm frankly appalled. I don't know why the President of the United States behaves that way with his own allies, not that it's the first time it's happened. I can only say that it's a pity he doesn't have the same resolve when dealing with the enemies of the West, with the enemies of the United States, and with their leaders, with whom instead he shows himself to be much more amenable. But he needs to bear one thing in mind. I never beg, and nor does Italy.
1: Giorgia Meloni. Incidentally, the Italian Foreign Minister Antonio Tajani, who was due to go to the US this weekend, has cancelled his trip because of the comments, which he called grave and offensive. Let me just recap our breaking news at the beginning of the programme. A senior US official has confirmed to the BBC that Israel and Hezbollah have agreed to a ceasefire. It was meant to come into effect about 45 minutes ago. An Israeli military spokesman has said that a ceasefire was now in place, but that the army would resume hostilities if called upon. 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

0: Hey, it's Nels Klein from Wilco. We're coming back to Mass Mocha for Solid Sound this summer, and Monty and Kalise from the fabulous 413 are broadcasting live from the festival. 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
2: There's a new way to get your local news rundown. 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I'm Carrie Saldo. On The Rundown, I sit down with local journalists and changemakers to chew over the Western Mass news of the week. If you missed The Rundown on NEPM, you can catch us on YouTube anytime.

I'm Marjorie Egan. 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We'll speak with Ron Mitchell of the Bay State Banner and hear live music from women in world jazz. 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

Thousands attended a conservative all-day prayer gathering on the National Mall last month. President Trump called it a chance to rededicate America as one nation under God for the country's 250th. But is it Christian America what the founding fathers intended? 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Thousands attended a conservative all-day prayer gathering on the

0: National Mall last month. President Trump called it a chance to rededicate America as one nation under God for the country's 250th. But is it Christian America what the Founding Fathers intended? 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
2: 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Marjorie Egan, Jim Browdy. We're not at the library, obviously, but we're streaming at youtube.com/GBH News. Back at the library on Tuesday with the Attorney General, 11 and 12. You know, Zoe and Sue O'Connell, who's going to be with us at noon, who were listening, I was making light of we were ridiculing Donald Trump before. We mentioned this thing that apparently appears in the unreleased until next week regime change book about his nipple fetish. I had no idea what they both have related to me. Is this was mentioned in relation to his sexual abuse of young women relating to the Epstein thing. So I didn't know anything about that. And my apologies, by the way, for those who did. So thank you, Sue. And thank you, Zoe. Now it's time for Live Music Friday, live from Brighton, courtesy of the group Women in World Jazz. They've been performing for more than a decade around Massachusetts. And they feature global music to affect change and raise awareness around social issues by women trailblazers who left their mark throughout history. WomenInWorldJazz.net. For more info about their upcoming performances, we'll talk about them here, too. Today, we're joined by Ririka Tokoshige, Becky Bass, and Tal Shalom Kobe. We'll talk to them in a moment, but first, here they are performing Strutting with Some Barbecue from their Hear Their Voices chapter, celebrating Juneteenth. Welcome to you all. We're thrilled to have you. Hi, everybody.
3: Hi,
4: Jim.
3: Hi.
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2: Great. Yay. So you're going to play and then we'll talk? Is that the deal?
4: 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But
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2: Great. Oh, Bessie Smith, Backwater Blues. My apologies, I made a mistake.
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4: This is NEPM Today, a mix of clouds and sunshine with a high near 80 degrees. It'll start out clear tonight, turn partly cloudy with a low near 60. For Saturday, we'll see intervals of clouds and sunshine with a high again near 80 degrees.
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1: I'm David Folkenflik. President Trump signed a preliminary peace deal with Iran that doesn't achieve the goals he laid out when he started the war. With midterm elections under 5 months away, it's inspiring outspoken criticism in Congress, this time from fellow Republicans.
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0: Okay, for me, I'm getting Candlestick in the Library vibes.
1: That's really in the same direction as what our participants said, although I would say milder. People tended to imagine someone alone in a house getting stalked by a murderer.
0: Whoa. And this was so okay. So, and this was across your two sites in America.
1: Exactly. Yes. And this is, we saw this in one place coming up again and again and again. We were so surprised that, before believing these results, we wanted to run it again in a completely different geographic location, a different state. And we did that. And in came, these same reports of sinister home stalking.
0: Did you run this in this village in rural China as well?
1: We did. Yes, we were able to take these same excerpts and bring them to this village in rural China where people speak Dong. And for this particular excerpt, and for all the excerpts, they cued stories very easily, and people within the village tended to produce stories that were very similar to other people in the village for particular excerpts. And in this case, the story that people

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2: 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NPR News and local perspective for Western Mass. The Fabulous 413 is next. It's 3 o'clock.
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5: Live from NPR News in Washington, I'm Janine Herbst. Israel and the militant group Hezbollah in Lebanon announced a ceasefire today, but the fighting hasn't stopped. Lebanon says at least 47 people, including children, were killed in Israeli strikes today. Israel says four soldiers died as troops pushed further into southern Lebanon. This after Iran postponed today's planned talks on the U.S.-Iranian ceasefire deal. Several Republican lawmakers have blasted that deal, and Dahlia Scheinlin, a political advisor based in Tel Aviv, says it's not good for the U.S. or Israel.
6: The current memorandum of understanding is extremely vague. It stops the war before Israelis believe the goals have been accomplished. I mean, it's not just a matter of belief. The aims Israel and the U.S. set out had not been accomplished, and it's opening the pathway for an agreement that looks very poor from Israeli perspective. So there's a lot of confusion and disappointment and fear.
5: Speaking there to NPR's Here and Now. For Iran, she says the country has much more leverage now because it showed the world that its control of the Strait of Hormuz gives Tehran considerable bargaining power. Researchers are calling on the Trump administration to revoke a new ban on a certain type of data privacy protection at the Census Bureau. NPR's Hansi Lo Wang has more.
7: Federal law requires the Census Bureau to keep people anonymous in its statistics. The Trump administration has banned one of the main ways the Bureau has done that, adding what's known as statistical noise to make certain data fuzzy, especially data about local areas and minority populations who could be easy to identify. In a statement, Commerce Department spokesperson Kristen Eichemer says the indiscriminate use of noise infusion has undermined confidence in the department's products and cast doubt on their integrity. Eichemer did not respond when NPR asked for examples. Beth Jarris of the Association of Public Data Users is concerned the ban comes with little explanation.
8: It takes the public out of the process. It takes the experts out of the process. This feels very much like a political choice.
7: The Census Bureau took down multiple pages about data privacy protections from its website. Anzila Wong, NPR News.
5: At least 159 service members have the flu. Two are hospitalized amid a flu outbreak at Lackland Air Force Base in San Antonio. Texas Public Radio's David Martin Davies has more.
9: San Antonio Congressman Joaquin Castro confirmed the spike in cases in a social media post. He also said one recruit from the 37th Training Wing died this week from a medical emergency, but it's not clear at this time if that was directly related to the flu. Military medical personnel are isolating and treating trainees who show symptoms and monitoring those who may have been exposed. 2 months ago, Defense Secretary Pete Hegseth ended mandatory influenza vaccinations for military personnel. Castro was calling that decision reckless and has requested a full investigation into the outbreak and the trainee's death. For NPR News, I'm David Martin Davies in San Antonio.
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2: And this is NEPM News. Good afternoon. I'm Phil Bishop. A police standoff in Holyoke yesterday ended when a Connecticut murder suspect took his own life inside a motel room. The Daily Hampshire Gazette reports heavily armed officers swarmed the Budget Inn and shut down Route 5 while tracking the suspect from a fatal Hartford shooting. Nearby residents were evacuated to safety during the hours-long operation. Nurses at hospitals in Greenfield and Westfield are warning that a sudden wave of staff layoffs will trigger longer emergency room wait times and dangerously overload remaining employees. The Republican reports job cuts across 22 departments come as parent company Bay State Health tries to plug a massive multi-million dollar deficit caused by declining federal health care funding. Local nursing unions say the hidden workforce reductions have already halted evening patient transport and stripped away critical support. And two challengers to Springfield U.S. Representative Richard Neal are criticizing him for declining an invitation to a candidate forum. The Daily Hampshire Gazette reports both Democrat Jeremy Whalen and Independent Nadia Millerone both accused the incumbent of avoiding the event. When asked about this, Neal said he makes himself available across the district and to media outlets.
10: Only too happy to take those questions from reporters. I'm pretty available to the press anytime that they want. As invitations come in, we'll review them and make a determination. Congress is in session now through the beginning of August, and that's another consideration. Scheduling is not always easy.
2: Neal said he would fully consider further invitations for forums or debates. Whalen, a political newcomer, is challenging Neal in the September primary. The winner would face Millerone, who lost to Neal handily 2 years ago. 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
12: Hello, Green River Festival. I'm Khalees Smith.
13: And I'm Monty Belmonte.
12: And this is the Fabulous 413, a radio show that engages with the amazing folks, places, organizations, and things happening in the four counties of Western Mass.
13: And today is the first day of the Green River Festival in Greenfield. Let's give a cheer. Woo! You sound
12: fantastic.
13: So good. And we are broadcasting live from the main stage.
12: Which feels a little weird because this is way more space than we are used to.
13: Absolutely. 3 days, though, of music, art, community, and convening right here in our beloved Franklin County.
12: And we'll be joined by three of the amazing artists performing today, Sunny War, Ruby Ibarra, and Swamp Dog.
13: But, lest you forget, today is also Juneteenth, the now federally recognized holiday, celebrating freedom for everyone. And we just won't talk about the fine print on that one, but happy Juneteenth to you all.
12: For those who don't know, the briefest of history lessons, although the Emancipation Proclamation and the 13th Amendment declared freedom for all of those in bondage in 1863, it was difficult to get that information to parts of the South where the Confederacy still held control.
13: Cue the Union Army, including the Massachusetts 54th and 5th Cavalry, arriving in Galveston, Texas on June 9th, 1865, to read those two documents. 1865, that's what I said, right?
12: June 19th, 1865.
13: Oh, yeah, there we go. June 19th, 1865. I'm terrible with numbers. To read those two documents to the people of that town to announce that the slaves being held there were finally free. Texas was assumed to be the last holdout after the end of the Civil War, and with the army enforcing the new amendments, slavery was no longer a legal practice anywhere in the nation. That deserves a round of applause, too. Yes.
12: So in addition to these 3 days of amazing music, today we celebrate freedom for everyone. Cheers!
13: Woo! But here at the festival, we're going to start by bringing musical legacy onto the stage with us. This man has been making music of all genres for 60-plus years. He's worked with too many big names to count and is one of those artists that is like the secret sauce to a track. His newest album, Swamp Dog Contemplates the Afterlife, has come out today. So happy Juneteenth to him especially. It's album number 27 for Swamp Dog.
12: And if that wasn't amazing
13: what
12: enough-
13: What is it?
14: 31.
13: There are four secret Swamp Dog albums.
12: And if that wasn't amazing enough, he's got a cookbook out and a fantastic film where a running list of who's who in Southern California all come to his house to hang out with him, and that's just a glimpse of his talent and the sincerity in his craft, because beyond his ringing tenor and heartfelt songwriting is an honesty that truly resonates with all of us and has for decades.
13: Later this evening, he will close out the back porch stage way over yonder there. Welcome here to the main stage.
12: I can't believe we got
13: this. Fabulous 413 Swamp Dog.
14: Thank you.

what we want, how we feel. You know, you just run around with little things on your mind like, oh, she ain't gonna do that. Oh, he ain't gonna do that. And you don't know. You know, you're out there spending money. I mean, you just doing it, trying to take care of two or three things outside. And inside is going like kind of bad. Because you're not bringing it home. You know, you can use that to paint it. You know, so go to your maid and tell them what you want. Say, look,

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Said, well, that's why I haven't been home these years. Just running in and out, and the kids are growing up, they don't even know who I am.

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1: Oh, my God, Swamp Dog.
0: Live from the main stage here at the Green River Festival 2026. Swamp Dog is the original D-O-double-G. If you didn't know that, took the name before the other D-O-double-G that you may.
1: So they know each other.
0: Yeah. Have you ever worked with Snoop Dogg, Swamp Dogg?
2: No, I know him.
0: No, he knows him, though, he says. He's busy changing his music for the next song that he's getting prepared for all the listeners at home on the radio listening. We are live from the main stage of Green River Festival, and we've got the big audience out here coming to see Swamp Dogg.
1: Proof that it's a real people and not AI. We appreciate that, too. The movie about your pool getting cleaned, getting painted, makes it seem like there's a party in your house all of the time. Is that true?
0: The name of the documentary is Swamp Dogg Gets His Pool Painted, and it is incredible.
1: Watch it. It's amazing.
0: It's so good.
3: Can I push my cookbook also?
1: Oh, yes. Yeah. No, that cookbook is amazing.
0: The name of the cookbook is also amazing.
3: If you can kill it, I can cook it. You know?
1: And it's good. Like, there's good recipes in it.
3: Yeah.
0: What's your first recommendation from the cookbook that you give people?
3: Tomato pudding.
0: You can. Yay. I guess you can kill tomatoes.
3: It's from Virginia. All my recipes came from my grandmother and aunts and so forth. Just watching them, there's nothing new, really. Well, there's some things that you hadn't heard of, but they're not new. They made them up, you know, and I enjoyed them.
0: Swamp Dogg.
3: Yes.
0: In the documentary, we realize how close you are with two people that you lose in the course of that documentary. One of whom is the musical legend Guitar Shorty.
3: Right.
0: Who plays a major part in it. And the other one is your wife, the love of your life.
3: Yeah, Yvonne.
0: The new album is a contemplation of the afterlife. Mm-hmm. So tell us, if there is an afterlife, what you're most looking forward to about seeing those two close compatriots again?
3: Well, first of all, I had to let people know that I wasn't contemplating suicide or none of that mess like that. And I just kind of, well, I've always had death on my mind about, you know, leaving things undone and all of that. And not giving the love to people who love you and just crazy about you and you somewhere else. You know, just kind of take inventory of what you have. But as far as dying, I mean, you know, they like when you have problems, you go to a friend or something and they suggest, you know, go with God, you know. Well, you know, God don't need me. You know,
0: we need you, Swamp Dogg.
3: He can walk by himself. He know what he's doing. So, you know, so I don't want to go. I'm trying to get at least 114.
0: Well,
1: we for it.
0: Swamp Dogg's 83. He's doing pretty good.
3: I'll be 84 next month.
0: Woo!
3: And I hope to get to be so old and ugly that when you look at me, you just throw up. Say, Lord help us, boy, put your face down.
1: The music will then write itself in the lines on your face.
0: You also worked with another legend. You mentioned COVID in the beginning of this, that first song, that first track on the new album, with the legend John Prine.
1: Blackgrass came out on his label, too.
0: Yeah. Talk about that musical collaboration.
3: Oh, well, I met John in 1968. When I was at Atlantic Records, and he had gotten signed to Atlantic Records, and then he was assigned to me. Now, I was A&R for Black Music. I don't know why they brought...
0: You were a record exec, not just a writer.
3: But they brought John over to me, you know? So, and I thought he was one of the greatest writers I'd ever heard, ever read. He was just great, you know. And he and I kept in touch over the years. And finally we got a chance to work together. Well, we were supposed to go to Ireland and write some songs at his house in Ireland, but, you know, death took that away. Mm. But he was a great person. And I loved him. He was really genuine, you know. and so forth.
1: I think the same things that
3: resonates
1: with folks about John Prine's music is the stuff that resonates with people about your music. Both of you are very genuine in both the lyrics and the way that you deliver them. There's something that just hits right about that when you hear it, no matter the genre. And you've done so many genres.
3: Yeah. God love all kind of music.
1: Exactly. It's all music.
3: And I had a big hit with Sam Stone. John wrote that. Matter of fact, that's what I heard when he came up to Atlantic Records. And now I did his Don't Bury Me. I put another kind of spin on it. But I like I'm not gonna ever do another album on Swamp Dog that does not have at least one John Prine song in it.
1: That's a good promise.
0: A lot of John Prine fans in the audience.
3: That's my buddy.
0: All right, well, before we hear your last song, this gentleman over here is a huge star in Swamp Dog, gets his pool painted.
1: Mr. Moog Star.
0: Mr. Moog Star.
1: And the monkey.
0: And his gorgeous monkey. I bet you he'll give you a hug later if you ask him. But who are your other two band members before we hear your last song? Who else is here playing with you?
3: Oh.
0: Introduce these folks.
3: It's Wolf.
0: Wolf.
3: Good job. And I don't know what now, we've known each other
0: Casey?
3: For 20
0: Crazy.
3: Years.
0: Crazy.
3: Crazy Tom. And I keep forgetting his name when we're out in public.
0: Uh-oh, and your page is just switched. We'll get you back on track.
3: Yeah, pretend
0: Swamp
3: you
0: Dog.
3: See that.
1: Can vouch for that. The same thing happened when I saw Swamp Dog at Big Ears.
0: That his pages blew away or that he couldn't remember his guitar player's name?
1: That he couldn't remember the guitar player's name.
0: I thought it was shtick that he couldn't remember my name over and over again, and I'm terrible with names, but I'm glad to know that it's all of us that need to collectively work together to wear name tags at all times. I would like to advocate
1: just make it easy for everyone.
0: All the time name tags. But one name that hopefully you will never forget and that you will also go witness once again later this evening.
1: Closing out the back porch stage.
0: Swamp Dog. Let's hear another one from Swamp Dog and the Fabulous 413 on NEPM.
3: Thank you.

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0: Swamp Dogg's album, Swamp Dogg Contemplates the Afterlife, is in stores right now. It's an amazing album. Thank you so much for coming here today, Swamp Dogg.
1: Thank you, man. I appreciate it.
2: Thank you so much. 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
0: Welcome to this very special Juneteenth edition of the Fabulous 413 live from the main stage here at the Green River Festival. Audience, let's have, this is your role again. This
2: there
0: is the
2: go.
0: Part where you clap. Our next guest was one of the very first artists that we ever had on this show back in its baby beginnings, a whole 780 episodes ago in 2023. In the time since, she's put out another album, Armageddon in a Summer Dress, which is what I'll be wearing tomorrow here at the Fabulous 413, which can, I mean at the Green River Festival, which continues to showcase her poignant lyrics, deft finger picking, and a voice that, though soft, brings a heft with it to each song that she makes.
2: Not to mention featuring a wide array of guest artists on those tracks and with whom she's toured over the years, including Allison Russell, Valerie June, Jim James, David Rawlings, and others, while keeping her punk origins well within her acoustic guitar and verses. Welcome back to the Fabulous 413, Sunny War.
0: You can do whatever you want, Sunny War. We tune because we care.
3: It just still sounds weird.

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1: Pretty.
0: Thank you so much.
1: When I got to talk to you back in 2023, you mentioned how much you hate touring because it's very stressful. But in the intervening years, has it gotten easier for you touring all the time?
2: No. Yeah. Yes. Fine.
0: I always wonder when people are touring, like, do you know where you are on any given day? Like, does it feel like a sense of disorientation because you're constantly moving from place to place and yet trying to connect with different audiences in different places and yet kind of disoriented without an anchor?
2: I don't pay attention to that much.
0: You just get out there and play.
2: Yeah.
0: I love that.
1: That's the important bit.
0: Yeah.
1: That said, your new album, or your album from last year, I can speak words, your album from last year kind of returns to something a little bit more solo-oriented instead of having, like, full band like I've seen on a couple of other albums. What is easier for you? Is it easier for you performing these songs by yourself out, or is it easier, and do you like better being with a band when you get a chance to work with them?
2: I think I'd rather have a band, because I want to hear, like, keyboards and stuff.
0: You knew you wanted to do music early on, right?
2: Huh?
0: You knew you wanted to do music on the earlier side and kind of, like,
3: got involved jazz school.
0: In punk rock and all forms of music that people who just heard that song may not associate you with. So
2: I wanted to be just a guitar player in a band, and I wanted to play a Gibson, and I wanted to be like Angus Young or something.
0: Yeah. I always think of, like, you know, John Darnielle and the Mountain Goats. It's very acoustic and very folky sounding, but if you talk to John Darnielle about what kind of music he likes, it's like hardcore metal. So square that circle for me as somebody who, like, loves, like, Angus Young and punk and metal, and then when it comes time to make your own music, why it doesn't come out like that always.
2: I couldn't afford an electric guitar.
0: The medium is the message sometimes.
1: Look, like the practicality of how you make your thing is really important, actually.
0: And you used an acoustic guitar for a lot of busking and things early on as well, and kind of made your way doing busking. What was that experience? How formative was that to what you now do when you're playing big festivals like this one?
2: It's like the same as busking, except I don't get tips.
0: Everybody, you heard that, right?
1: Throw money.
0: No, I'm going to put my hat out there, and you can all give Sunny Ward some tips so she'll feel like she's busking again.
1: Do you get to busk when you have some downtime, or are you too recognized where you're at?
2: I can busk anywhere. Yeah.
1: Word.
2: No one cares. Yeah. But I don't... I got too soft or something. Because I think, like, I used to project when I don't know if I could even play, like, because I would play harder and I would project. Mm-hmm. And I've been smoking for, like, 20 years. So I don't think I could do it.
0: So, kids, what did we learn today from Sunny War? Don't smoke. Yes, that's correct.
1: Train your lungs, as Sean Bilson says. Yes.
0: Or, smoke a lot and sound like Tom Waits.
2: Yeah.
0: That's another option. When you're at, do you know other artists that are performing at this festival?
1: Trey Byrne,
2: yeah,
1: at least.
2: Trey, yeah.
0: Yeah, cool.
2: That's, I think.
0: So then do you get excited as a fan, too, to be like, I can't miss this set? Like, we'll be running around after the show's over to try to see as many people as we possibly can.
2: Yeah. I was like, I can't miss Trey Byrne's set.
1: Which is right after our show over on the back porch stage, we're just going to say.
0: Yeah.
1: And he's done a song with you on one of your albums, too, right? Or a couple.
2: Yeah. We're starting a band called Smooth Harrison.
0: Smooth right. Harrison?
2: Yes. Yeah,
0: I like that.
2: It's if George Harrison was funky.
0: I love this name.
1: That is a fantastic pitch.
0: I knew that our director wouldn't get upset, I would ask you to say the name of your high school band, but I think the public radio audience would not like
2: what
0: us to say that.
2: Anus?
0: Yeah, so we could say it, but we probably shouldn't.
2: Well, that's not a cuss word.
0: It's not a cuss word, but it's one that's... We'll tell you later.
1: Yeah.
0: You're welcome, Tony Dunn and the staff at NEPM.
1: We'll tell you at 4 p.m.
0: Yes, at exactly 4 p.m. when we're off the air. If I forget to say it, yell at me, and we will yell it from the stage.
1: But in the meantime, we're going to hear another song from the amazing Sunny War, who takes the back porch stage at 5:45.

0: Sunny War on the Fabulous 413, being fabulous herself. Oh my God, thank you so much.
1: I think the audience was really digging that finger picking style that you were doing at the end there. Can you? Oh. But can you explain a little bit your style when you're doing it like that? What do you call it or how do you describe it?
2: I call it a crab claw picking because it's like a fake banjo style.
1: Because if you see a banjo player do it, but you don't see a ton of guitar players doing it that way, right? Yeah. Not Angus Young doesn't play like that.
2: But
1: it's the Sunny War style. That's what somebody from the audience has yelled.
0: Indeed. Yeah, it's totally true. All right.
1: Well, Sunny War is going to be playing at the Back Porch Stage this evening at 5:45. We're so lucky to bring these artists that you might not always remember to go see at those other stages onto this main stage at the Green River Festival. So let's give another big round of applause. Should we do it? Yeah?
0: Yeah.
1: Another big round of applause for Sunny War.
0: Thank you so much.
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0: Nonprofit radio, y'all. Our next guest live from the Sundial Audio Main Stage at the Green River Festival at the Franklin County Fairgrounds is a biochemical and microbiology major who formerly worked on DNA samples and PCR tests. Her company even did research towards a COVID vaccine, which is part of the reason we can all still be here at this festival with one another once again.
1: But what was really in her DNA was music. Our new company is a Bay Area-based independent record label called Bolo Music Group, whose goal is to create a community of artists supporting artists, especially Filipino-American artists like herself. She raps about the immigrant experience in her native Tagalog, Bisaya, as well as in English.
0: Last year, she was the NPR Tiny Desk Contest winner and brought with her to her victory celebration someone who is no stranger to the 413 Filipina rock goddess from the fairy queendom at the Institute for Musical Arts in Goshen, and back here on the stage, if you can see her, the legendary Fanny guitarist June Millington.
1: Who will be playing with them later today. We'll talk to her a little bit, maybe too. But please welcome to the Green River Festival and to the Fabulous 413, Ruby Ibarra.

0: face the dawn. Who have you become? Do you think you won?
1: Greenfield, can we put those hands together like this? Come on, y'all. Hey. I like how that sounds.
2: Nakatitik sila sa isang bolo sa kamay. 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
0: Ako ang hari at inay.
2: Ako ay hinahanap, ha! 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
0: Hindi talaga militante.
2: Ako ang bakunawa.
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0: Supper. 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Na ana ang bakunawa, rebirth in your moan. Thank you so much. Yes. Green River Festival.
1: Ruby Ibarra.
2: Oh, hell yeah.
1: Playing 545 on the Dean Speed stage down there, playing on the main stage with us for the Fabulous 413 on 88.5 NEPM right now.
2: You write verses in three languages. Which is the easiest cadence for you? Which is the one that comes easiest for you, and why?
0: It's still, so English is my primary language, so that's very much the easiest, but I would say whenever I do get to infuse Tagalog, Bisaya, Waray-Waray, those are different languages from the Philippines, that's when I get to be a little bit more creative. I tell people all the time, these languages that we have in the Philippines, a lot of it are usually based on a lot of consonant sounds, so it does come off as very percussion and rhythmic. So I get to explore a lot of the multisyllabic words in there and get very nerdy when it comes to the technical aspect of songwriting.
1: Well, we just heard some of that right now. Would you be willing to give us a glimpse into what it translates to into English, what you were saying there? Or does that ruin the magic? Because I felt the magic even though I didn't understand the language.
0: I think oftentimes though, just like any language, there's certain feelings or part of the

0: context that does get lost when you just translate it like equally into another language. There's a lot of words that also don't have a direct translation to English. They're very specific in the Philippines. Like, we have very specific words, like when it comes to like body parts and stuff. Probably shouldn't share that on the stage.
1: It'd be sounding like Sunny Wars High School Band, but that's something, a little teaser for you at 4 o'clock, yes. But it makes perfect sense. Like, you totally, we're with you. Even if we don't speak the language, we feel whatever it is you're putting out there. And then when you switch over into English and we do understand, we were like, we got it.
2: Talk about doing hip hop with live band, because it's different than doing it with pure samples or doing Absolutely. It in electronic fit. Like, it gives a different feel. Yep. Why did you want to have an actual band behind you to bring this music forward?
0: I mean, you guys hear how amazing they are, right? Yeah. As much as hip hop is very much rooted historically with, you know, the DJ and the MC, that kind of format, you know, there also has been a lot of acts from, you know, decades ago, like The Roots, who have influenced us greatly, or even rock and rap fusion like Rage Against the Machine, where they bring the melodies together with the hard-hitting flows and the bars. And for me, it's another way for us to express and tell the story, especially on stage. I think we're able to bring it to a different level of dynamics and engage with the crowd in a new and fun way with the full band. And as y'all will see with our set later on at 5:45 at the Dean Bean stage, we have an amazing drummer, bass player. This one here, she plays all the instruments in our band. She plays everything. And Anna, of course, amazing guitarist, and Charito, our amazing vocalist and singer in the band. I'm just so grateful to be able to go on tour with them and bring them to festivals like this, because we get to showcase, you know, their amazing musicality and their expertise, but also infuse a Filipino culture and storytelling in our music as well.
1: Well, I want to make sure we get one more song in before we run out of time. And if we have enough time, we'll bring in one more special guest that was a huge part of your win for the Tiny Desk concert. Melted my heart when I saw our local hero on that Tiny Desk clip when you were there as the winners. But let's hear one more from Ruby Ybarra on the Fabulous 413, the main stage live from Green River Festival.

tired of being shortchanged and trying to remain sane. 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My father's still in debt and we've been struggling to pay. For a bedroom up on Meeklin Ave, reaching for just meat and half. 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

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I was a pawn of bitter fate. The spawn from inner hate. I never wanted to be great. I study my mother, wonder how she holds. Family, that minimum salary stretched as much as it could be. 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I'm just trying to fit and see. I pray for that acceptance. I can validate my sanity. I wrestle with affirmations, settle for masks and faces. After all, the stolen lands are always greener places. I said, Mama, we gon' make it there someday. I said,

0: said, mama, we gon' make it here someday. Look at us, mama, yeah, we made it here today.
1: Ruby Ibarra playing at the Dean's Bean stage at 5:45 at the Green River Festival here tonight. We've only got 1 minute left, but I want to bring out the special guest who will be performing with them tonight, the rock and roll legend from the band Fanny, who has been mentoring women in music for decades at the Institute for Musical Arts in Goshen, none other than June Millington, chronicled in the PBS documentary, Fanny, The Right to Rock. A crime she's not already in the Rock and Roll Hall of Fame, but we're going to keep working on it.
2: We'll work on it.
1: We're working on it.
2: The nerdiest shout out, but remember that Filipinos are one of the oldest non-European immigrant groups in America on this Juneteenth day, with Manila Town being incorporated in 1790. So, like, remember, they've been here longer than a lot of folks.
1: A huge thanks to our team here at the Fabulous 413, Bart Rankin, Ayu Suryawan, Lex Edwards, Jenna Corris, and John Sanders, and everyone at the Green River Festival. And thank you all for listening and being here live at the Green River Festival with us. We'll see you next week on the Fabulous 413.
3: All right, work with me here. What if we could cool the earth by setting up a giant beach umbrella?
4: Obviously, the technology would be different in space, but the concept is exactly the same.
3: I'm Kai Ryssdal, getting creative on climate change. We'll tell you about that next time on Marketplace.
5: 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Good afternoon. I'm Phil Bishop, and it's 4 o'clock.

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1: It's just exactly my idea of a home, you know?
2: Yeah.
1: We eat at the table like we've never... the only time we're allowed to eat in front of the TV is when the Academy Awards are on. And him listening to the Archers means that he's making dinner. And again, means that I'm lucky. It means that I have a home that he keeps. I don't mean that he's a homemaker, but he is. Yeah. You know, he's like at Christmas. You know, we always have big stacks of gifts. He makes cookies every year. You know, he decorates the tree. At Thanksgiving, it's all of those things. He does them and he puts his back into it. And I know it's so easy for people and they say, well, no, you get a Christmas tree and you got to take it down.
2: Oh my God,
1: and,
2: no, it is not easy as a person who does that in my family. It's not.
1: No.
2: It takes a lot of effort to make.
1: He puts a lot of effort into us having a home.
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10: 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More at umass.edu. Mostly clear in the forecast as we head into the evening tonight. Low temperatures around 57 degrees. We do have a chance for some wind gusts. Those could reach as high as 30 miles an hour. A chance of some isolated showers tomorrow, mostly in the afternoon. Otherwise, mostly sunny with a high near 79 degrees. Coming up in 10 minutes, news headlines from NPR and the NEPM Newsroom. 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

0: From NPR News, this is All Things Considered. I'm Mary Louise Kelly. When someone dares to question the wonders of technology, say AI, there's a handy word used to mock them, Luddite. David Friedberg, a tech investor and advisor to the White House, recently dropped the term on the business podcast All In.
1: The idea that AI is going to destroy jobs is a Luddite idea that is being disproven every single day.
0: As part of our Word of the Week series, NPR's Emma Bowman looks at how the actual Luddites earned such a poor reputation.
2: Luddites are accused of being anti-tech, anti-innovation. Brian Merchant wants to correct the record.
3: Real Luddites are anti-technology being used to exploit people.
2: He's a tech journalist whose book Blood in the Machine covers Luddite history. And he argues it doesn't have to be an insult. It wasn't when the original Luddites took up the name. Those Luddites were 19th century English textile workers who protested attempts to automate their trade.

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2: 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American workers can blow the whistle if they face sexual harassment or discrimination on the job. But those who work for the federal courts don't have those rights.
3: Autonomy for the institution cannot come at the cost of basic workplace rights and safety for people within it.
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2: 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Mostly clear as we head into the evening time tonight. Low temperatures around 57 degrees. It will be a little windy. Chance for wind gusts reaching up to 30 miles an hour. Tomorrow, we have a chance of some isolated showers. Those will mostly be in the afternoon, otherwise mostly sunny with a high near 79 degrees. Mostly cloudy tomorrow night before becoming clear with lows in the lower 50s. And a chance of rain and some thunderstorms on Sunday, high temperatures in the lower 80s. 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I'm Phil Bishop, and it's 520.

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1: Personally,
2: this district is one of the most progressive in the country. It should be leading on so many of these fights.
1: The DSA is pulling out all the stops. On Thursday, Mayor Mamdani appeared at a rally in Brooklyn alongside Senator Bernie Sanders and several DSA candidates, including Valdez. Reynoso, though, isn't backing down.
3: The progressive movement wasn't born with Zoran in this district. It was born with Nydia Velazquez, and that it built up and then made it so that when he ran, we would do well here.
1: With the primary just days away, the race remains extraordinarily close. In an Emerson College poll conducted last month, Valdez and Reynoso were virtually neck and neck, and more than half of voters were still undecided or backing a third candidate. In this district, the Democratic primary is the whole ball game. Whoever wins next Tuesday almost certainly goes to Washington. For NPR News, I'm Steve Kastenbaum in New York.
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6: 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I'm Carrie Saldo. On The Rundown, I sit down with local journalists and changemakers to chew over the Western Mass news of the week. 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
7: 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Mostly clear in the forecast as we head into this evening. Low temperatures around 57 degrees. We do have a chance of some wind gusts as we get into the evening time. Those can reach as high as 30 miles an hour. We have a chance of some isolated showers on Saturday, mostly in the afternoon. Otherwise, mostly sunny with a high reaching near 80 degrees. Mostly cloudy tomorrow night before becoming clear with lows in the lower 50s. And a chance of rain and thunderstorms on Sunday, high temperatures in the lower 80s. Headlines from NPR and the NEPM newsroom are coming up in just about 10 minutes. 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
1: In the words of the great drummer Max Roach, jazz is a democratic musical form. We take our respective instruments and collectively create a thing of beauty. Jazz à la mode is the place to be for great music from the historical tradition to today's modern jazz. 88.5 NEPM has local news and local music. I'm Avery Sharp. 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
2: All right, work with me here. What if we could cool the earth by setting up a giant beach umbrella?
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2: I'm Kai Rizdahl, getting creative on climate change. We'll tell you about that next time on Marketplace.
4: 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Information about exhibitions, events, and performances at massmocha.org. In the forecast, mostly clear as we head into the evening tonight. Low temperatures around 57 degrees. We do have a chance for some wind gusts in the evening. Those can reach as high as 30 miles an hour. Tomorrow, we have a chance of some isolated showers, mostly in the afternoon. Otherwise, mostly sunny with a high near 79 degrees. Mostly cloudy tomorrow night before becoming clear with lows in the lower 50s. And a chance of rain and thunderstorms on Sunday, highs in the lower 80s. This is 88.5 NEPM. It's 6:20.

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1: 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It's 6:30.

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1: Coming up, in apartheid-era South Africa, Black people had little or no access to higher education. 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
3: 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I'm Avery Sharp, and I'm your host for tonight's Jazz a la Mode. 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
4: This is The World. I'm Marco Werman. In apartheid South Africa, young blacks could only dream of going to college like they saw their white counterparts doing. Racial exclusions kept them from studying, which meant they were also blocked from career opportunities that a university degree could open up. Today, the only restrictions in South Africa to education are defined not by race, but by money and class, which, of course, are embedded in the country's history. In Johannesburg, Elna Schutz has our story.
5: My country has a long history of students standing up for what they believe in. Youth Day on the 16th of June commemorates the 1976 Soweto uprising, in which young people protested against apartheid policies in schools. In 2015, university campuses again flared with tension, this time over costs.
6: Fees must fall! Fees must fall!
5: Fees must fall was their call to action, and they got it.
7: We agreed that there will be a zero increase of university fees in 2016.
5: Then President Jacob Zuma agreed to their main demand. In that moment, it felt like they had changed history, because they had.
8: Things are no longer as hard as they used to be. It's not like before, where totally nobody was getting assistance.
5: This is Nonofo Quentin Olifant, who represents the South African Union of Students. After that year-long reprieve in 2016, fees continued to increase, but more students were able to get into colleges and universities. That's largely because of the changes to the National Student Financial Aid Scheme, or NSFAS. The program allowed students from families with slightly higher incomes to access funding, and funding was given as grants instead of loans. University undergraduate degrees can cost around $3,000 to $5,000 US dollars a year, and NSFAS also covers accommodation, books, and more. Essentially, the dream of accessible education became possible for more people.
8: There are those that we can still today point out and say that because of this model, here you are, you managed to become a beacon of hope at your family and at your community.
5: But in recent years, NSFAS has faced budget shortfalls, corruption scandals, and governance crises. While politicians debate how to administer funds, students on the ground are still struggling. It's around noon at the University of Witwatersrand. With seven campuses and around 42,000 students, this school in the center of Johannesburg is considered one of the top 1% of universities in the world. For lunch, students can bring their own food, go to cafeterias and on-campus restaurants, or come here

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It's 8 o'clock and Jazz a la Mode is next.